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0: 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This radio program is a ministry outreach of the pastor and the people of the Gethsemane Baptist Church of Greenville, South Carolina. Pastor Brian Haar invites you to enjoy the teaching ministry of Pastor Emeritus Dr. Ron Gatlin. 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
1: Welcome to the Voice of Gethsemane. This is Ron Gatlin of the Gethsemane Baptist Church of Greenville, South Carolina. And we welcome each of you to our program tonight, these next 15 minutes of Bible study and fellowship in prayer. Please take your Bible and open your Bible to Psalm 91, the 91st Psalm, the first verse. He that dwelleth in the secret place of the Most High shall abide under the shadow of the Almighty. I will say of the Lord, He is my refuge and my fortress, my God, in Him will I trust. Surely He shall deliver thee from the snare of the fowler and from the noisome pestilence. He shall cover thee with His feathers, and under His wings shalt thou trust. His truth shall be thy shield and buckler. Thou shalt not be afraid for the terror by night, nor for the arrow that flieth by day, nor for the pestilence that walketh in darkness, nor for the destruction that wasteth at noonday. 1,000 shall fall at thy side, and 10,000 at thy right hand, but it shall not come nigh thee. Only with thine eyes shalt thou behold and see the reward of the wicked. Because thou hast made the Lord, which is my refuge, even the Most High, thy habitation. There shall no evil befall thee, neither shall any plague come nigh thy dwelling. For he shall give his angels charge over thee, to keep thee in all thy ways. They shall bear thee up in their hands, lest thou dash thy foot against a stone. Thou shalt tread upon the lion and adder. The young lion and the dragon shalt thou trample under feet. Because he has set his love upon me, therefore will I deliver him. I will set him on high, because he hath known my name. He shall call upon me, and I will answer him. I will be with him in trouble. I will deliver him and honor him. With long life will I satisfy him and show him my salvation. Shall we pray? Dear Father, we thank you so much for your word. Tonight, as we take a close look at Psalm 91, we pray that you might minister to our hearts in a very special way. We ask it in Christ's name. Amen. Back in 1965, I have in front of me a transcript actually written and broadcast by Paul Harvey, and it ties in beautifully with the message tonight. And it's entitled, If I Were the Devil. Now, keep in mind, this was broadcast over 50 years ago, 54 years ago to be exact. And again, I'm speaking the words of Paul Harvey. Let me read it. If I were the devil, if I were the prince of darkness, I'd want to engulf the whole world in darkness. And I'd have a third of its real estate and four-fifths of its population. But I wouldn't be happy until I had seized the ripest apple on the tree, thee. So I'd set about, however necessary, to take over the United States. I'd subvert the churches first. I'd begin with a campaign of whispers. With the wisdom of a serpent, I would whisper to you as I whispered to Eve, do as you please. To the young, I would whisper, the Bible is a myth. I would convince them that man created God instead of the other way around. I would confide that what's bad is good, and what's good is square. And the old, I would teach to pray after me, our Father, which art in Washington. And then I'd get organized. I'd educate authors in how to make lurid literature exciting, so that anything else would appear dull and uninteresting. I'd threaten TV with dirtier movies and vice versa. I'd peddle narcotics to whom I could. I'd sell alcohol to ladies and gentlemen of distinction. I'd tranquilize the rest with pills. If I were the devil, I'd soon have families at war with themselves, churches at war with themselves, and nations at war with themselves, until each in his turn was consumed. And with promises of higher ratings, I'd have mesmerizing media fanning the flames. If I were the devil, I would encourage schools to refine young intellects, but neglect to discipline emotions. Just let them run wild, until before you knew it, you'd have to have drug-sniffing dogs and metal detectors at every schoolhouse door. Within a decade, I'd have prisons overflowing. I'd have judges promoting pornography. Soon I could evict God from the courthouse, then from the schoolhouse, and then from the houses of Congress. In his own churches, I would substitute psychology for religion and deify science. I would lure priests and pastors into misusing boys and girls and church money. If I were the devil, I'd make the symbols of Easter an egg and the symbol of Christmas a bottle. If I were the devil, I'd take from those who have and give to those who want it until I had killed the incentive of the ambitious. And what do you bet? I could get whole states to promote gambling as a way to get rich. I would caution against extremes in hard work, in patriotism, in moral conduct. I would convince the young that marriage is old-fashioned and that swinging is more fun, and that what you see on the television is the way to be. And thus I could undress you in public. I could lure you into bed with diseases for which there's no cure. In other words, if I were the devil, I'd just keep right on doing what he's doing. Paul Harvey, Good Day. Those words were broadcast by Paul Harvey back in 1965, and they tie in beautifully with what I want to share with you tonight from Psalm 91. The title of tonight's message and also tomorrow's message would be The War with Evil. The War with Evil. Go back, if you would, please, to Psalm 91. Every psalm has three things. Every psalm has a story behind the psalm, in other words, background information. Sometimes you don't know what it is, but it's there. Then you have a tone, and then you have a message. The tone in Psalm 91 is very clear. Warfare, fighting, conflict, battling. And so it's a very negative tone. The words in Psalm 91, notice in verse 2, you find the word refuge and the word fortress. And down in verse 4, you find the word shield. Notice verse 5, it speaks of a terror by night and an arrow that flieth by day. So Psalm 91 is a battle song. Verse 6 speaks of destruction that wasteth at noonday. And verse 7, 1,000 shall fall at thy side. Notice verse 15, I will be with him in trouble. And so the tone of Psalm 91 is simply warfare. You see, there's an enemy implied in this passage. We don't know who wrote this psalm. We don't know the circumstances. We don't know when it was written. But whoever the psalmist was had an enemy. And the enemy is implied as we read these words. Now, think about it. Who is the enemy of the Christian today? It's not really another nation or another human being. Really, it's not Hollywood. The enemy of the Christian today is not liberal progressive politicians. The enemy is not ISIS or the ACLU. The enemy is not socialism. The enemy that we face is not communism. And by the way, the enemy we face is not even radical Islam. The enemy that we face today is not an enemy that you can see with your eyes. You see, we have a spiritual enemy. This enemy is unseen. This enemy is dangerous. This enemy is powerful. This enemy is deceitful. This enemy is opposed to everything that we hold dear. And this enemy is unpredictable. The enemy that I speak of tonight would be Satan and his army of demons. And in our passage tonight, Psalm 91, this explains a need for angelic help. Notice verse 11. For he shall give his angels charge over thee to keep thee in all thy ways. And so the tone of Psalm 91 is warfare. And the enemy is our adversary, the devil. Now tonight, we need to understand how the devil works, how Satan works. And let me share some things with you tonight that will help us all have a better understanding of how he works. Number one, he always questions the Word of God in your mind and mine. He will cast doubt on Scripture. From the very beginning, going back to the book of Genesis, he whispers in the ear of Eve, "Yea, hath God said." And today he does exactly the same thing. He will whisper in your ear the same thing he said to Eve. Did God really say that? Did God really mean that? You really can't believe what he says. Now, second thing about the devil, he confuses believers with false doctrine. And those of you listening tonight, maybe you're a bit confused about the truth. You see, the devil will confuse you. The Bible says God is not the author of confusion. And that is why we need to know our Bible. We need to know what we believe. We need to know why we believe what we do. In order for that to happen, we need to dig and study and memorize and read and know the Bible. Today, there's much confusion about tongues, about healing, about eternal security, about the purpose of baptism, and many other such things. And so, tonight, we're looking at some of the ways the devil will work in our world to accomplish what he wants to do. Now, there's a third thing. He hinders our service. In your church, he wants to stop Faith Promise missions. He wants to stop soul-winning efforts. He wants to stop outreach ministries. He wants to destroy your testimony. And he wants to shut down every Bible-believing church, and we are out of time. And we will pick up here tomorrow night. May God bless you. This is Pastor Ron Gatlin, and this has been The Voice of Gethsemane.
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1: How do you do? For some people, the tenets of Christianity, like the resurrection of Jesus, generate perplexing questions. Where does the search for answers lead? In one man's pursuit of understanding, he traveled through yoga, mysticism, and eventually became an American leader of an Eastern religion. Then, while pursuing enlightenment, he found solid answers to his questions and discovered the real truth when his heart and mind and life were unshackled.
2: Welcome to the New Orleans Blood Bank. Welcome back, Mr. Clark.
3: I've waited the required period of time since I last gave. I can give again.
2: Just let me check the records here to make sure. Here it is. Yep. Today's the first day you're eligible to donate again.
3: Sell again. I don't donate, I sell.
2: Oh, yes, right. You receive payment for your blood.
3: It's perfectly legitimate.
2: Yes, it is. I don't suppose you're selling your blood to buy a bottle.
3: Pardon?
2: Well, you don't seem like the Skid Row type. You sound educated.
3: I'm not an alcoholic, if that's what you're inferring.
2: Sorry, it's none of my business.
3: No offense taken. As a matter of fact, I've studied at two universities, New Mexico and Oklahoma. I was a music major, piano and composition.
2: What are you doing on the street?
3: I'm searching to see how I fit into the cosmos.
2: You're trying to find yourself.
3: I suppose.
2: How's it going?
3: Well, I've studied the secrets of mysticism, the philosophy of yoga, and a lot on Hinduism, and I'm advancing along the path to enlightenment.
2: Where do you live?
3: Well, I used to go to missions, but the preaching bugged me. Now I usually sleep under the stars.
2: Well, good luck. Meanwhile, take your jacket off and we'll get started.
1: This is Unshackled, dramatizing true life stories produced in Chicago by Pacific Garden Mission. We see the homeless drift through the city trying to find the next meal. But they wander from more than lack of home or food. They are spiritually adrift as well. For that reason, Pacific Garden Mission addresses both physical and spiritual needs. Thanks to caring friends like you who send financial gifts, all our services are free to the hundreds of men, women, and children who each day come to us for physical help. While here, pastors and counselors also address spiritual needs. Needs which only find their answer in the life-changing good news of Jesus Christ. Now for broadcast around the earth, here is program number 3517 in the series Unshackled, the program that makes you face yourself and think. Like many young people, the man in our story had questions about religion. But unlike most, he diligently sought for answers. You'll learn the interesting path his search took as we bring you the classic true story of Stephen Clark, right now on Unshackled.
3: I was born in Colorado in 1941, but was brought up in Amarillo, Texas, and Albuquerque, New Mexico. My family attended church regularly, but it was unfortunately a group more familiar with exploring social issues than teaching the Bible. My folks had a strong marriage, and we were a close, stable family. A dad was my little league coach and scoutmaster. In high school, I was a typical teenager, but one with serious questions.
4: What'd your ma get you for lunch?
3: Bologna, again.
4: Again? You like that stuff?
3: You kidding? No way. I get it because it's cheap.
4: I hear ya.
3: Boy, I don't understand my parents. Dad's an administrator at the Department of Interior, and Mom owns two businesses, a modeling agency and a finishing school for girls. With all that, you think they'd give me money for a hot lunch? No, gotta save money. Right, save it for things important to them. Summer home, nice cars, best TVs. I'm not complaining, I like all that. It's just that they're, I don't know.
4: Materialistic?
3: Huh?
4: Materialistic. Just learned that in social studies. It means more concerned with possessions and getting ahead than stuff like relationships, ethics, or helping others. You know, want money, mostly?
2: Yeah, that's them. To me, it just don't feel right.
4: But y'all go to church, right?
2: Yeah, it doesn't seem to make a difference, though.
4: You believe in that church stuff?
2: Used to. I'm not so sure. I got to thinking about Jesus rising from the dead. I mean, come on. It doesn't make sense.
4: Right. It's impossible. I mean, think about it. Someone that's dead and buried coming back to life? No way. Yeah, take it from me. Religion's a farce. God is dead, if he ever existed. Personally, I'm an atheist.
2: I'm not sure I want to go there, though. The other day I found our family Bible collecting dust on an end table, so I picked it up, and it fell open to Corinthians. It talked about Paul caring for these people of Corinth in a way I had never encountered. You know, being cared for that way? Not from my parents, not from anyone. Then I came to the verse that said that Jesus is the Son of God, which I thought was interesting, but also confusing. So now I had a question. What does it mean that Jesus is the Son of God? The part I read didn't explain that, so it made me want to investigate more. I stayed up all night reading, but still haven't found what it means yet.
4: Dude, the Bible, it's a book of mythology. Steer clear of it. If you want to find the real answers to life, you gotta break away from those childhood fairy tales.
2: The next day, I told Mom about my questions, and she couldn't answer them, so she arranged an appointment with our minister. We met in his office, surrounded by stacks and stacks of books on philosophy, psychology, and world religions.
5: Well, Stephen, I appreciate your sincerity in needing to know these answers, but unfortunately, I have doubts myself about these things. Let's see, I could refer you to theologian Rudolf Bultmann and philosopher Carl Jaspers. They'll help with your answers, but I'll save you the trouble. I've concluded from their writings, both of whom I respect, that the resurrection of Jesus could not have happened.
2: But you're a minister.
5: Well, let me tell you something in confidence. My research has caused me to question why I'm a minister. I really feel like a hypocrite. I may even leave the church. But let me give you the names of two spiritual leaders you should talk with. One is a religious figure from Greece, and the other is a mystic who, in one of her previous lives, lived on the lost continent of Atlantis.
2: The Greek religious figure was worthless in my pursuit. He completely ignored me and my questions and seemed to want to get rid of me. When his office door closed, I felt that Christianity as a source for answers had also closed. When I arrived at the home of the mystic, she was refreshingly different, warm, kind, and welcoming, and appeared at her door like an angel of light. She spent several hours telling me about her life in Eastern mysticism, and then I told her a little about myself.
6: From what you tell me, I know that young as you are, you're a genuine seeker after the truth.
2: Indeed I am.
6: That's wonderful. You must have good karma.
2: Karma?
6: Comes from the Sanskrit word meaning deed. To have this hunger for truth, you must have done many good things in your previous incarnation.
2: What do you mean?
6: You seem to be well along the path of mystical insight. Now, what about the questions that have brought you here?
2: Okay, what does the Bible mean when it calls Jesus the Son of God?
6: Ah, yes. It's very simple, actually. Jesus was an avatar. A physical manifestation of one of the Hindu gods, Vishnu, the protector and preserver god. Vishnu has appeared in many human forms. Hindu scriptures record dozens of them. While Jesus isn't listed in these writings, you can be certain this is the true meaning of Son of God. He was an avatar. You see?
2: Really?
6: This is all new to you, of course, but I can teach you the secrets of the mystics. Then the possibilities for you through meditation may be almost unlimited. You might eventually attain even the enlightenment of a Christ.
2: Do you really think so?
6: I think you should read the scriptures of Hinduism. I would be willing to tutor you in the secrets of the mystics during these early days of your journey.
2: After studying with her for several months, I was convinced that the greatest wisdom was found in the Eastern religions and that Christianity was insignificant and superficial. By 1967, I was so deeply into mysticism that I joined a Hindu monastery, also called an ashram.
3: I rose rapidly in mastery of yogic techniques and gained increasingly more important responsibilities. The leader of our movement was Swami Sajjadodonov. He gained fame as the Swami Guru of the Woodstock Music Festival. And in 1969, Swami Sajjadodonov summoned me.
7: Peace on you, Brother Stephen. The promptness of your presence confirms to the utmost my regard for you.
8: Thank you.
7: In Los Angeles, our order established an ashram of the community. You have knowledge of this ashram?
8: Yes, Swami.
7: Do you have comprehension of the recent reputation of this ashram?
8: I believe, Swami, that no monks reside there, and public classes have dwindled to almost non-existence. I fear its demise.
7: You possess the much insight. I also wish not to see termination of this ashram. Therefore, I determine your posting at Los Angeles Ashram with the intent of leading a new awakening in our movement. Brother Stephen, will you be Ashram Executive Director?
8: Oh, yes. May I be the realization of your goal for the ashram?
7: Yes, Brother Stephen, I foresee great success. I have vision of you making restoration of resident monks, expand teachings of yogic principles, and blossom to prosperity as yet unknown. Many shall you guide on the path of enlightenment.
3: I was at the Los Angeles Monastery for 2.5 years, where it became a major New Age center. Then in 1973, I was assigned major responsibilities at Yogaville, a retreat center in Siegler Springs, California. With a 2-week vacation scheduled prior to reporting to Yogaville, I headed back to Amarillo for a family visit. By chance, my first day back, I ran into my atheist friend from high school, so we had lunch together.
4: You actually lived in a monastery? Orange robes and all?
3: That was me.
4: Now you're out?
3: I'm between assignments. A few years ago, the Holy Swami sent me to Los Angeles to be the executive director of a monastery that was about to close. My assignment was to revitalize it.
4: Sounds important.
3: It was. I built it into one of the largest New Age centers in the area. We had 15 monks living there, and about 200 people attended our classes each week. I taught meditation and yoga at UCLA, USC, prisons, and psych hospitals, and I was vice president of the governing boards of 5 West Coast monasteries.
4: Wow, impressive. So you must have found the answers to the questions you had in high school about the Bible and Christianity?
3: I discovered that the Bible and Christianity are really irrelevant in one's spiritual journey. The answers are in the secrets of the mystics.
4: Steve, with all due respect, I think you're committed in psycho-spiritual suicide.
3: What do you mean?
4: I mean, all this mystic stuff is a lie.
3: I should expect that from an atheist.
4: Not anymore. Steve, I've done my own investigation, and I not only believe there is a God, but Jesus Christ
3: is... Oh, hold on there. You believe in God? What finally brought you to that conclusion?
4: The evidence became too much to refute. It would take more faith on my part to believe that the beauty and wonder and miracles of the world happened by accident, a fluke, than by the possibility of a master designer.
3: How do you mean?
4: Well, I started looking at the intricacies of the human body, how nerves wind their way through the body in a precise order, how the brain, which weighs about 3 pounds and is 75% water, controls every aspect of our body while at the same time retaining our memory. I learned how our eyes work and our ears. There's no way that could happen by chance or evolved out of some primordial soup.
3: Well, Sir Isaac Newton once said, in the absence of any other proof, the thumb alone would convince me of God's existence.
4: Exactly.
3: Well, I'm glad you finally believe in a supreme being. But continue, I interrupted you. You were saying something about Jesus?
4: Yes. I now believe in God, and I also believe that Jesus is God. And when he died, he rose from the dead and walked again upon the earth.
3: Yes, Jesus was an avatar of Vishnu, and his spirit left that body to return and protect mankind.
4: You've obviously studied Hinduism more than Christianity. Jesus was not an avatar, but the one true God who physically rose from the dead.
3: But the stories of his physical resurrection and appearing to his friends were fabricated by his disciples. They were outright lies.
4: Steve, all his disciples, except one who was exiled for his belief and eventually died of old age, except him, all were killed because they believed Jesus physically rose from the dead and then appeared to them. People will die for a falsehood if they believe it's the truth, but nobody, let alone the entire group, would die for something they know is a lie. Some falsehood they fabricated. Doesn't happen.
9: Well, you make an interesting point. I'll meditate on this for a while.
4: Can we meet again?
9: I'd like that.
4: And before you meditate, try praying this prayer. God, show me who Jesus is.
9: Deep within me, I had the feeling that my friend might be right. But I was so invested in the knowledge and in the position I had in Eastern religion that I couldn't openly admit it. Rather than heading to my new responsibilities at Yogaville, I received permission to stay in Texas 2 additional weeks. Over that time, my friend and I had many long conversations.
4: So you see, psychologically speaking, the claim that his appearances were actually hallucinations doesn't stack up. Well over 500 people saw him after his death.

0: does the phrase Son of God mean?
1: It means He is God, with all the attributes of the one supreme eternal Father God. Jesus came into this world as fully God in full human form and voluntarily submitted Himself to the authority of God the Father. He died to make us right with God.
0: I'm still confused about reconciliation with God.
1: The word basically means to bring enemies together. Here, see? Romans 5. Being now justified by His blood, we shall be saved from wrath through Him. For if when we were enemies, we were reconciled to God by the death of His Son, much more being reconciled, we shall be saved by His life. God in human form died for your sins and my sins. When we receive Jesus as our Savior, He washes our sins away with His blood, and that makes us no longer enemies of God, but reconciled with God.
0: But there are a lot of good people who strive to help our fellow men.
1: The Bible says, "For by grace are ye saved through faith, and that not of yourselves. It is the gift of God, not of works, lest any man should boast." Being made right with God is not something we gain by good works, avoiding evil or meditating. It is a gift we must receive.
0: Our belief systems were mutually exclusive. Something had to give.
2: 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Here's the president of Pacific Garden Mission, Phil Kwiatkowski.
3: Thanks, Timothy. 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
0: Swami Sajidanov allowed an extension of my two-week vacation for an additional 2 weeks. That would end soon.
1: Steve, we've been meeting like this for nearly a month. When do you head for Yogaville?
0: I won't be. I did something last night that annuls my assuming of responsibilities there.
1: What's that?
0: Well, I wrote a letter to Swami Sajidanov and severed my relationship with the monastery and his movement.
1: Wow, that's big. Why?
0: I didn't explain why. But can I trust your confidence on this?
1: Sure.
0: Well, deep down, I believe you're right in what you've been telling me. I find it extremely difficult to admit this, but I can't at this point express my belief publicly. I've invested too much in the study of Hinduism and yoga. I just can't turn my back on all that now. We continued meeting several times a week for the next 18 months. We discussed things like philosophy, psychology, and history, all with the goal of my understanding Christianity. I was no longer convinced Hinduism was the answer. But unwilling to relinquish all my training, I also spent those months trying to blend the secrets of the mystics, the tenets of yoga, and the teachings of Eastern religions along with the Bible and Christianity.
1: You know, Steve, you're not going to get anywhere trying to blend Hinduism with Christianity. They're incompatible.
0: I'm not so sure. There must be a synthesis between them.
1: Can I give you some advice?
0: Sure.
1: Set all your ideas from Hinduism, meditation, and yoga aside, just for a while. Read through the New Testament, books in order, Matthew through Revelation, and ask God to open your eyes as you read.
0: On August 23rd, 1974, I experienced a total crisis of identity. I awoke feeling utterly empty inside, an unbearable anguish over the futility of my life. I suddenly realized my involvement in mysticism and Eastern religions and other past deeds were offensive to God. I decided to take my friend's advice and read the New Testament.

0: I was touched by Romans 1:4. Jesus Christ our Lord was declared to be the Son of God with power by the resurrection from the dead. My question about the meaning of Son of God was answered. And then on the sixth morning, after I started reading the Bible, I awoke and resumed reading Ephesians. Having predestinated us unto the adoption of children by Jesus Christ to himself according to the good pleasure of his will, to the praise of the glory of his grace, wherein he hath made us accepted in the Beloved, in whom we have redemption through his blood, the forgiveness of sins according to the riches of his grace. That's it. I can have redemption through the blood of Jesus. Forgiveness. Oh, God, thank you. God, I'm a sinner, a terrible sinner trying to save myself. But now I receive your gift of salvation through the blood of Jesus Christ.
1: Oh, that's exciting. I've been praying that God would open your eyes.
0: I'm just sorry it took so long to realize the truth. I was looking in the wrong place. Where did you learn all this stuff anyway?
1: Some independent study, but I also got a BA in religion from Dallas Baptist College.
0: That's it. That's what I want.
2: In God's plan, my salvation came just as the fall term began. 3 days later, I was a student at Dallas Baptist College, preparing to serve God in some way or another. The next spring, I met a nursing student named Gloria. She and I became good friends during our time at school together.
3: Can't believe graduation's next week.
0: And you'll be a nurse.
3: After I pass my state boards. Have your plans finalized yet?
0: Got the letter today. I'm accepted for graduate school.
3: Great. Where? How long's the program?
0: 2 years in Wheaton, Illinois. It concludes with a trip to Israel, Rome, Turkey, and Greece.
3: Can we keep in touch? We did keep in touch and saw each other as often as possible. Then soon after Steve got his master's degree in biblical studies and returned from his trip to Europe, we were married. It was several years later, but I still remember the day he came home with important news.
0: How's the baby?
3: A little colic earlier, I think.
0: Well, it seems okay now.
3: Mm-hmm.
0: I've got some news.
3: What's that?
0: I believe I finally found the first full-time ministry the Lord has for us.
3: The youth outreach in Illinois?
0: Sort of. How do you know?
3: It must have been God putting it in my mind.
0: Actually, the Wheaton Youth Outreach wants us to start a program called Jubilee Shelter for Women. They have a large house where I'll be the program coordinator, and we'll both serve as house parents.
3: What kind of a shelter?
0: Well, we'll take in young women suffering from domestic violence, drug abuse, eating disorders, single mothers, that type of thing.
3: Oh.
0: It sounds just like what we've been praying for.
3: Thank you, Lord.
2: We served there for 2.5 years, working with more than 50 young women. But with the birth of our fourth child, it became increasingly more difficult to manage the care of the 5 or 6 women in the shelter. At the same time, I had a definite sense of God leading me into a ministry of teaching the Word of God, the teaching I didn't have growing up. When we left the shelter, we moved to Hazlet, New Jersey, where Gloria's mother lived. After joining a local Bible teaching church, I was asked to become a deacon and was named chairman of both the evangelism and church growth committees.
4: Eventually, God called Steve to a church, where he faithfully served God as pastor. He gives God all the glory for the accomplishments since his salvation, and earnestly tells others that the answers to meaning in life do not come from mysticism or any of the Eastern religions. The meaning of life comes only when you yield your life to Jesus Christ. That's done by first admitting you're a sinner and repenting, turning your back on your sin. That's accompanied by the belief that receiving Jesus and his gift of forgiveness is the only way to satisfy God. Then, acting on that belief by receiving Jesus as Lord and Savior. If that's your desire, why not pray this little prayer with me right now? Dear Lord, I'm a sinner, and I'm sorry for my sinful ways. Please forgive me, and make me the new person you promised I could be. Save me, Lord, that I may know you and follow you. Thank you for your gift of eternal life. In Jesus' name I pray. Amen. Let us know you prayed, and we'll send you some literature to help you walk in new life. If you still have questions or need help with this crucial decision, feel free to contact us. Our address is Pacific Garden Mission, 1458 South Canal Street, Chicago, Illinois, 60607. The telephone number in Chicago, 312-492-9410. 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And while you're writing, why not write to the manager of this station and say, "Thanks for airing Unshackled." This is program number 3517. Heard in the classic true story of Stephen Clark were Jeff Lupitan, Michael McCracken, Judith Easton, Lawrence Halliburton, and Jamie Barron. 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Original music, Don Badorf. 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And I'm Timothy Gregory. 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

In Psalm 63, David said, "My soul shall be satisfied as with marrow and fatness, and my mouth shall praise thee with joyful lips, when I remember thee upon my bed, and meditate on thee in the night watches." To help you focus your thoughts upon God at the close of this day, we bring you this devotional meditation, From Morning and Evening, by Charles Haddon Spurgeon, the great English preacher of the 19th century. This evening's text is found in 1 John chapter 1 and verse 7. If we walk in the light, as He is in the light, as He is in the light, can we ever attain to this? Shall we ever be able to walk as clearly in the light as He is, whom we call our Father, of whom it is written, God is light, and in Him is no darkness at all? Certainly this is the model which is set before us. For the Savior Himself said, Be ye perfect, even as your Father who is in heaven is perfect. And although we may feel that we can never rival the perfection of God, yet we are to seek after it, and never to be satisfied until we attain to it. The youthful artist, as he grasps his early pencil, can hardly hope to equal Raphael or Michelangelo. But still, if he did not have a noble ideal before his mind, he would only attain to something very mean and ordinary. But what is meant by the expression that the Christian is to walk in light as God is in the light? We conceive it to import likeness, but not degree. We are as truly in the light, we are as heartily in the light, we are as sincerely in the light, as honestly in the light, though we cannot be there in the same measure. I cannot dwell in the sun. It is too bright a place for my residence. But I can walk in the light of the sun. And so, though I cannot attain to that perfection of purity and truth which belongs to the Lord of hosts by nature as the infinitely good, yet I can set the Lord always before me, and strive by the help of the indwelling Spirit after conformity to His image. That famous old commentator John Trapp said, We may be in the light as God is in the light for quality, but not for equality. We are to have the same light, and are as truly to have it and walk in it as God does, though as for equality with God in His holiness and purity, that must be left until we cross the Jordan and enter into the perfection of the Most High. Mark that the blessings of sacred fellowship and perfect cleansing are bound up with walking in the light. This meditation was taken from Morning and Evening by C.H. Spurgeon. Please listen each evening at this same time for Morning and Evening.

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Again, 7:20 a.m. Monday through Friday for our daily devotional here on Gethsemane Global Radio, where we're striving together for the faith of the gospel.

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1: Thy word is a lamp unto my feet and a light unto my path. It's time now for Light for the Pathway with W.A. Thompson.

And once again, we greet you in the name of the Lord Jesus. We are thankful to the Lord for the day that He's given to us and for the opportunity to minister His Word. Our prayer and hope is that you will be made strong in the Lord and in the power of His might, that your life will shine brightly for Christ, that you will let your light so shine before men that they may see your good works and glorify your Heavenly Father. We pray that you will be faithful today, that you will be consistent in your time of handling the Word of God, going to it for study, and seeking the mind of Christ in handling all of the decisions that you have in this day. On this previous time of study, we mentioned altars, what they were and how they were used in the Scriptures. And today I'd like to talk about the altars in the life of Abraham. Abraham, of course, being called of the Lord to leave the Ur of the Chaldees, and he was called out of this place, and he went to a place not knowing where he was going. He left the Mesopotamia, which is the land between the rivers. The two rivers are the Euphrates and the Tigris, large rivers there in that are on both sides of Babylon. And the place where Abraham left was a place where people worshipped the moon. They worshipped the moon god. But Abraham was called out of this place. And this place, by no stretch of the imagination, was a backwards place. When Abraham left, he left a very, what we would call, as far as the world, and even in that day, a very wealthy situation, a very wealthy inheritance would have been his. But the Lord called him out of the midst of that. You know, many times people don't have any problem understanding why a person would accept a call to go to the mission field if that person is called out of a less influential job. But if the person has a very influential job and position, and one yields to the ministry to go as a missionary to a faraway land, this causes great problems for those who are looking on. How can they do this? Why will you do this? And sometimes there are those who yield their lives to go to serve the Lord, and they have children. And the families will say, but if you do this, we'll never get to see our grandchildren. Now, should you want them to stay back in the place where the Lord has said they are to go from, where He has moved His safety for them to another location? And He is saying, go from this place to this place. I am going to be addressing my blessings to you in this place. They are no longer going to be coming here. And there are many who have to learn the hard lesson. They feel like they can flap their wings and fly as high as they want to. And all they have to do is to keep flapping their wings. The Lord might send an updraft to the ones who, as the eagle. He soars high, doesn't even have to flap his wing. I see birds doing that all the time. The Lord has done this. It's one of His principles He's put in place. Well, if the Lord moves the updraft, then the person who is remaining is going to be in great trouble. The wings will get tired, and you'll come down. Well, if you go to where the Lord wants you to be, He will provide for you. Abraham was called of God to leave the Ur of the Chaldees, and that's what he did. He went to, left those the land between the rivers, the Tigris and the Euphrates, and traveled up. He traveled northwest, and then he traveled southwest, as he went to the place down into this promised land that the Lord had for him. Father, we ask for your blessings upon us to be faithful today. Help us, we ask in Jesus' name. Amen. Now, in the book of Exodus chapter 3, we want to consider Moses at the burning bush. The Lord gives to us an account of how He works when a person has received special opportunities that others have not. It starts off with telling us that Moses kept
the flock of his father-in-law Jethro. And there he was, and even the scriptures say, the flock on the backside of the desert. He comes to the mountain of God, he comes to the end of the desert, and there's a mountain before him. Desert to his back. And the Lord is going to speak to him at Mount Horeb. And the angel of the Lord appeared to him in a flame. It was a flame of fire out of the middle of a bush, a burning bush. And Moses looks and he sees the bush is on fire, but it's not being consumed. Now, that is something indeed unusual. When we see things on fire, we know that the fire is lasting because there is fuel from the item on which it rests. That's one of the things that, you know, a bush, dried twigs and small bushes out in the desert. How large a bush was it? We do not know. But Moses turns aside to see the bush. And this is what the scriptures say. The angel of the Lord appeared unto him in a flame of fire out of the midst of a bush. And he looked, and behold, the bush burned with fire, and the bush was not consumed. And Moses said, I will now turn aside and see this great sight, why the bush is not burnt. But you know what I like about this passage? Verse 4, and when the Lord saw that he turned aside to see, God called unto him out of the midst of the bush. When the Lord saw that he turned aside to see. There are a lot of times when people have great opportunities brought before them. The Lord works mighty works, and people just accept these works and go right along and think nothing of them. They don't stop to see, why is this working like this? I was just sharing this with some people just recently, talking about no miracles being done. And my statement was this, every time you inhale, every time you breathe in a breath of air, a miracle has just taken place. When you die, the air that's in your lungs will simply go out. That's when the term is such and such a person expired on such and such a date, breathed out his last breath. The muscles in the body will contract, and there will be a constriction placed upon the body, and the air is forced out. But to take in air, the Lord works a miracle. But even that of expelling the air is also a miracle because there are muscles that push out the air that the body does not need. The carbon dioxide, if that fails, then there are problems. The Lord would have us to meditate on the things that he's done. Don't take for granted that which God does. Don't say that's always been this way. And I hear people making their plans as though it is not possible for there to be a change in their plans. And they will say, we will do this then, and I'm going to do this there. And, you know, you ever see people pull into a parking lot and they drive in to park beside a car and they are not cautious at all. They back up. They say, I looked, I didn't see anything. And they don't think there's a possibility of anybody ever walking behind them. Don't take for granted because you have seen how a thing is. You need to turn aside to see. That is, you keep a knowledge of, you keep aware of what's going on around you. When you're driving in a car, years ago I was riding with this man. His wife was riding in a car in front of her, she and one of their friends. They were going shopping, and we were riding in his truck. And the two women up front were just driving along, and he followed. We were going in the same direction. They didn't know we were going to be behind them, but this man followed. He was following his wife. They were, I suppose, probably around 60 years of age at this time. But they were driving along at a good. She was driving at a good pace, and he was telling me, "Look how fast she's driving, and she doesn't even know I'm back here." And we followed them for a great while, and she never ever looked back in her rear view mirror to see who was following her. And when it was over, we were talking later on, and he
had told her that he was behind her, and that was a surprise to her. And she asked me about it. Yes, that's true. We were there. And how fast? You were driving that fast? Yes. She wasn't paying any attention. She was carrying on a conversation with the friend in the car. And, you know, that kind of thought thing made me think about how that once we get to doing something, we can put our mind in gear and do things and not even think about them. The Lord blesses in our lives, and we carry on in such a way as to say, it'll always be this way. No, we must always, Lord willing, we will do this. If the Lord wills, we shall do this or that. If the Lord will have it so. You see, we do not make things happen. We look to the Lord, we trust Him, and we seek His will. Now, you can make things happen, but do you want it to be what the Lord has done? If you prop up something, you've got to stick around to keep it propped up and going. If the Lord raises up something, then He'll keep it raised up, and He'll provide for it and see to it that the needs are cared for. That's the way the Lord will work. Moses turned aside to see. He didn't say, well, that's just one of these phenomenal things happening in the desert. No problem. I'll just keep on going. That's quite a scene. Wait till I get back. I'll rush back and tell everybody else to come. No, Moses turned aside to see. And the scriptures tell us when Moses did turn aside to see, the Lord called to him. And Moses answered. God called unto Moses out of the midst of the bush. And the Lord called Moses twice, Moses, Moses. And he said, here am I. The Lord did many times in the scriptures called people. I think he called Jacob twice, Abraham twice, Saul, Saul. He called these double names that he gave of people. Haven't studied that out, but it's something to think about. Moses, Moses. And he said, here am I. And he said, draw not nigh hither. Put off thy shoes from off thy feet, for the place whereon thou standest is holy ground. Now remember, where was he? He was on the backside of a desert before Mount Horeb. The Lord was there. That's what made the place holy. The Lord was there. Now, what is it about heaven that makes you want to go? Is it the gates of pearls, the streets of gold, and the walls of jasper, the pure crystal water, the luscious fruit, the wonderful company of redeemed people? No, the Lord is there. That's why we want to go there. That's what makes heaven wonderful. Jesus is there. Want to be with Him. Want to go to where He is. And there is no doubt, no question about this place of heaven. Father, how we thank Thee. We ask for the blessings of the Lord upon us today. Help us to be faithful. Help us to rightly divide Thy word and to point people to Christ. This, Lord, we ask in Jesus' name and for His sake.

The Apostle Paul wrote in the book of Hebrews of the faith of those that went before us. 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

0: John Newton's childhood was filled with a mixture of experiences and events. His mother died when young John was just 7, acquainting him with the realities of life and death. John attended school and later signed on as seaman aboard his father's sailing ship. It was during his teenage years in the company of his shipmates that John was exposed to what his father called excesses of living.
1: John Newton, is that you sitting over there in the shadows?
2: Aye.
1: Well, I wondered where you'd got off to. What be you doing here? The ale and the entertainment is not to your liking, is it?
2: Oh, it's not that, Tim. I just got to thinking in there, that's all.
1: Hey, I always admire a man who thinks, Johnny. Tell me what it is that's so important as to drive you out of a tavern.
2: Well, you'd think I was crackers if I told you what it was.
1: Me? I'd be too afraid of being what the rector calls hypocritical. Say no. It wouldn't be something to do with religion, would it?
2: What makes you think that, Tim?
1: Well, now, the list of things that'd drive a man out of a tavern ain't very long. And that's one thing that's right up there on the list. Come now. You were thinking about religion, weren't you? Tell me about it, John.
2: Oh, you know how sometimes thoughts run through your mind for no reason.
1: Especially after a tank full or two, eh? You should meet up with some of the thoughts that run through my mind.
2: I guess that's all it was. Come on, let's go back.
1: Not so fast, Johnny boy. You haven't told me what it was that you thought.
2: It wasn't important.
1: It was. Here now. Let's sit right down here. And you can get it all right off your chest. There now. Come on.
2: Well, they were a lot of thoughts. All muddled together.
1: They always are.
2: But they had something to do with each other. I remember reading a book when I was small.
1: The Bible, was it?
2: No, but it was a religious book. I think it was called Christian Oratory. I remember it caused me great consternation. I even started reading the scriptures and praying. I even kept a diary for a while.
1: And you want to start all that again, do you? Praying and Bible reading, I mean.
2: No, it isn't that. No. I gave most of that up after my mother died. I just thought of it, that's all. And my miracle.
1: Now you are really getting interesting. Your miracle, Johnny?
2: That's right. When I was 11 or 12, I was thrown from a horse. I landed near a newly cut hedgerow. All those stakes sticking up from the ground could have pierced me in 1,000 places. I landed so very near them.
1: That was a close one.
2: I was frightened. I stayed that way for a great while. I pictured myself summoned to appear before God. What would I say? What could I say? And I thought of all that back there in the inn tonight.
1: Well, I must admit that ale never sets me to thinking exactly. That kind of thought gives a man the jitters, it does. Well, like I say, Johnny, don't meddle with things you don't know about. Come on, let's go back to the inn. I'll buy you a tankful, and you'll shake all this stuff off sooner than it takes to tell about it.
2: Righto, Tim.
1: And say, listen, did I tell you about the man of war that ducked in the harbor today?
2: No.
1: You ought to see her. Now, that's what I calls a ship. Maybe we can go over and take a look at her.
2: It's a little late tonight.
1: Not tonight. Tomorrow, it's Sunday. We've nothing else to do. Well, there's a couple of us going. Why don't you join us?
2: Say there, you.
3: I?
2: I'm told there's a man of war docked somewhere here in the harbor. I'm to meet some friends on her, but I can't seem to find where she is.
3: You must have just got here, mate.
2: That's right. I ran most of the way. You see, my friends are in...
3: Your friends were?
2: I beg your pardon?
3: Mate, if you'd been here not half an hour ago, you'd have seen the most awful sight a sailor could ever see.
2: Awful sight?
3: 'Tis right. That man of war you were speaking of overturned right out there in the harbor. Overturned and went down. And anyone who was on board stayed there.
2: Oh, no.
3: You can thank your lucky stars you were late today, or you might have been at the bottom of the harbor by now yourself.
4: Someone to appear before God. Oh, it gives a man the jitters, it does.
5: Come in.
2: May I see you for a moment, sir?
5: Oh, John, of course. Come in. Close the door.
2: Aye, sir.
5: Sit down, John. Realize that as captain to crew, we should maintain a bit more formality, but you haven't stopped in here for a while. Surely my first mate doesn't keep you that busy.
2: It's not that, sir, Father. I've needed time to think.
5: Oh?
2: That's right, sir. Actually, I've been spending a great deal of time in the reading of scripture and prayer.
5: Oh?
2: A number of things have happened, Father. Well, it all boils down to this. I should like to request to be taken off the ship when we next dock at home port.
5: Taken off the ship?
2: That's right, sir. I'm afraid I'm of little use to you.
5: May I ask what gives you this idea?
2: I must spend my time in the more serious pursuit of holy living, sir.
5: Holy living?
2: Aye, sir. I must spend a great many hours more in the reading of scripture than this life permits. I must eliminate from my diet certain foods, which would be an impossibility here. I must eliminate from my speech any form of idleness.
5: That is enough. You have lost your balance completely, John. And all over the death of a few of your mates.
2: I might have been on that man of war with them, Father. I might have gone down with it, too.
5: But you didn't, did you? You're right here, aren't you?
2: Aye, Father. But it's all made me think.
5: Think? Well, here's something to think about for a while, John. What kind of work are you going to do while you spend all this time reading and thinking? How are you going to support yourself?
2: Well,
5: because there's none of it going to come from me. Your mother was a good woman, John. But she was also a practical woman. She wouldn't have had you run off and become a monk.
2: But, Father, you don't seem to understand. I must find peace.
5: The only peace a man finds in this life is in his work. There's no other peace to be found because a man was made by God for this. No, John. I'm afraid I cannot grant your request. You will stay on here as a seaman with us. You'll thank me someday, son. Plenty of hard work will take these besetting thoughts and ideas out of you.
6: Come on, John. The first round comes out of my pocket.
2: I'll be right with you. Go on ahead.
6: Better hurry, while there's still some ale left. John, come on in here. They're drinking it faster than the old innkeeper can make it. John?
2: Huh?
6: I thought that looked like you over here. I haven't seen you since our last voyage. What have you been doing with yourself? What's that you're reading?
2: The Bible.
6: What? What are you reading that for?
2: I find it helpful.
6: The Bible. Seems to me that it helps you right out of good times. Don't tell me you've gone and got some religion or something.
2: If you'll excuse me, I have to be going.
6: Now, wait a minute, John. Just hold on a minute. What's wrong with talking to me? I got the plague or something?
2: I mean no offense, mate. It's just that God's word has much to say about idle words. And I'd rather not run the risk.
6: Idle words. You really have gone overboard. Come with me, John. A good meal and a tank or two of ale will set things right.
2: I'm sorry. Temptation lurks about in places that you might frequent.
6: temptation.
2: That's right.
6: Well, it seems to me that a good religious man like yourself ought to walk right into places like that.
2: I beg your pardon?
6: Sure, John. How are you going to prove your great religious faith if you never set it up against what you call temptation, huh? I'd probably never have another drop of ale in my life if I went and lived in a cave.
2: Well,
6: looks to me like you might want to get religion, John. But it also looks to me like you haven't as yet got it. Not anything like those real religious lubbers, anyhow. Now, why don't you drop all this and come along with

0: Yes?
1: May I see you a minute, sir?
0: Yes, of course. Come in, John.
1: Thank you, sir.
0: Well?
1: I'm afraid I owe you an apology, Father.
0: Do you?
1: Aye, sir. I'm afraid I haven't been much of a seaman for the past while. All my time spent in prayer and reading and the like.
0: It has caused me some discomfort, that's true.
1: Well, I must apologize for that, sir. And I tell you that you will have no more trouble with me along this line.
0: Is that so?
1: That's right, Father. In my reading, I've come across some very interesting and helpful books which have made me, well, to see my error in all this.
0: Go on.
1: I've come to see through this book that a man isn't born with an innate knowledge of right and wrong. These are based on what we see and know around us.
0: What are you talking about, John?
1: Well, just this, Father. What seems right in some places just isn't right in other places.
0: Everybody who sails the seas and sees other people in the way they are knows that.
1: That's right, Father. But I've been too blind to see it. I've been trying to push in my own ideas of what ought and ought not to be here on ship. And all the time I've been wrong.
0: Well, that's the first thing you've said in months that has made any sense.
1: I'll be a good seaman, Father. I'll live the life that's right for a seaman to live. If it means letting my reading go and my prayers, well, maybe God will understand.
0: That's right. There's no time for such things in this life.
1: And how could God expect otherwise? I mean, he's put us all here for a purpose. And if, when I'm doing what I was put here for, if then there isn't time to pay attention to God the way a minister might, that's all right. He doesn't expect it, does he?
0: Ah, son, it's almost as though you've come back.
1: I have come back, Father. And I think you'll be proud of me as a seaman yet.
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2: 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And again, we welcome each of you to our program tonight. Please take your Bible and open your Bible to Psalm 91. And we will pick up tonight where we stopped last night. The title of tonight's message, The War with Evil. The War with Evil. Last night, we began to talk about the enemy of the Christian today. And we mentioned the fact that it's not communism, it's not socialism, it's not radical Islam, it's not ISIS, it's not even the liberal, progressive, leftist politicians of our day. We have an unseen spiritual enemy. He's dangerous, he's powerful, he's deceitful, he opposes everything that we believe in, and he's unpredictable. And we call him Satan or the devil. So Satan is our enemy, Satan and his army of demons, because Satan is not alone. And we began to look last night at how he works in our world. First of all, we mentioned the fact that he questions the Word of God. In other words, he casts doubt on Scripture. He whispered in Eve's ear, "Yea, hath God said." And he whispers the same thing today in the ear of the Christian. Yea, hath God said. Secondly, last night we mentioned the fact that he will confuse believers with false doctrine. And then we stop with number three. Number three, the devil will hinder our service. You know why? Because the devil wants to stop your Faith Promise Missions program in your local church. He wants to stop soul winning efforts. He wants to stop outreach ministries. He wants to destroy your testimony. And the devil wants to shut down every Bible-believing, Bible-preaching church. In Paul's day, this is what Paul said. "For a great door and effectual is open unto me, and there are many adversaries, many enemies." And today we can say the same thing. A fourth thing the devil will do, he tries to cause division in the body of Christ. He tries his best to cause division in the local church. And by the way, this can be very effective at times. Most all of us have been in a church situation where there was disunity and disharmony and division. So the devil wants to divide us, to fracture us, to split us up. And by the way, so often churches divide over the smallest stuff that has absolutely nothing to do with theology or doctrine. A fifth thing here, the devil wants to squeeze us into the mold of the world. That's why the Bible says in Romans 12:2, "Be not conformed to this world." In other words, Paul was saying, don't allow the world to squeeze you into its mold. 1 John 2:15, "Love not the world." Now, another thing the devil does, he will target leaders. He targets pastors and deacons and missionaries, and evangelists, and Sunday school teachers, and other leaders. Now why? Because when a leader falls, he does a lot of damage because of his influence, because of the influence he has as a leader. Now, let me take you back to Psalm 91 tonight. Look with me, please, in verse 1. He that dwelleth in the secret place of the Most High shall abide under the shadow of the Almighty. And this is really the key verse in the chapter. Everything else in this chapter flows out of verse 1. And verse 1 kind of sets the tone for the rest of this chapter, Psalm 91. And the key word to describe Psalm 91 is security or safety. If you are a believer walking with God, you are absolutely secure. You're in the safest place of all. Let me give you a very simple, brief outline of Psalm 91. Number one, in verses 1 and 2, we find the foundation of our faith. Number two, we find the foes of our faith, F-O-E-S, the foes of our faith in verse 3. Number three, we find the fruits of our faith in verses 4 through 10. And then in verses 11 and 12, we find the friends of faith. Now, in the first two verses, we find the psalmist uses four names of God. Four different names of God. Look at verse 1. He that dwelleth in the secret place of the Most High. That's El Elyon. And it speaks of the power of God. The power of Almighty God. Then notice the second name of God in verse 1. It speaks of the shadow of the Almighty. And the word there is El Shaddai. And whereas El Elyon speaks of the power of God, El Shaddai speaks of protection from God. Then if you'll notice verse 2, the psalmist says, I will say of the Lord, and notice there in your Bible, the Lord is all capital letters, capital L, capital O, capital R, capital D, and that would be Yahweh. And that speaks of the very presence of God. Then notice also in verse 2, he speaks of my God, in him will I trust. And that would be Elohim. And that again speaks of the power of God. So the psalmist is interesting here. He uses four names of God, four different names of God in just the first two verses. This chapter teaches us that Christians are not removed from the presence of wickedness. We're not. We don't live in a cave. We don't live in a monastery. We don't live in an ivory tower somewhere. We are in the world, but we're not to be of the world. Shortly before Christ went to the cross, he went to the Garden of Gethsemane and prayed. John chapter 17, this is what he said. I pray not that thou shouldest take them out of the world, but that thou shouldest keep them from the evil. You see, Christ's plan was not to isolate us, or to hide us in a cave, or to put us in a monastery or an ivory tower. His plan was to insulate us as we face the enemy on the front lines. And by the way, if you're a Christian in a local church and you're serving the Lord, you are on the front lines. And to have victory over the enemy, we have to live in the light of Psalm 91. Take your Bible, keep your place in Psalm 91, turn to Ephesians chapter 6. Ephesians chapter 6. Notice the words of Paul in verse 13. Wherefore take unto you the whole armor of God, that ye may be able to withstand in the evil day, and having done all to stand. Underscore those two words, evil day. Paul speaks of withstanding the enemy in the evil day. Now, what is the evil day? What is he referring to? What does he mean? It's not some future time. It's not some future day. It's not some day during the tribulation. It's not someday before the rapture of the church. He's not referring to that at all. The evil day can be any day when we are assaulted by Satan. We become a target. The evil day can be a day of discouragement. It can be a day of fear. The evil day can be a day of great temptation. You know, there are certain days when Satan comes in like a sweeping flood. When the temptations are strong, when the temptations are extreme, when the temptations are so intense, when the temptations seem to be overwhelming. Let me give you four examples. First of all, number one, there was an evil day for Eve in the Garden of Eden. Eve, again, going back to the very beginning, the days of creation. And she was assaulted by Satan. And by the way, she didn't stand. She fell. Satan came at her in the form of a serpent. And he whispered in her ear, "Yea, hath God said." And Eve fell on her evil day. And when she fell, she plunged the entire human race into sin. There was an evil day for Joseph. We speak of the temptation that he faced. Potiphar's wife went after Joseph. I mean, she was determined. Her eyes were on the young man. But as you read these words in Genesis chapter 39, I believe you find that Joseph did the right thing. He fled. Now, a third example would be David. David had an evil day when he was tempted. It was a day of temptation for him. He stayed home. David stayed home when he should have been on the battlefield fighting with his men. By the way, David was not a young man on that occasion. He was in his middle years. He was in his 50s. And he saw a beautiful woman who was bathing on the rooftop. And by the way, David didn't stand. You know the story. He fell. A fourth example. Jesus had his evil day. And by the way, his evil day was unique because Jesus was impeccable. Jesus was the Son of God. In Matthew chapter 4, verses 1 through 4, he was assaulted by Satan. And he was tempted three times. Each time he answered, "It is written." He always came back with Scripture. And by the way, when you face off with the devil, have the Scripture in your heart and in your mind and on your tongue so you can use it. Now, Satan told Jesus to turn the stones into bread. Now, think about it. Why not turn the stones into silver or gold? Why bread? You know why? Jesus was hungry. Jesus had not eaten for 40 days. And so Satan tempted him where he was weakest, humanly speaking. And so there's a lesson here. Satan and his demons do that with all of us. He knows our soft spot. He knows our weakness. He knows us pretty well. And the soft spot is exactly where he will tempt you. And all of us have these weak spots, these soft spots. Not everyone has the same weakness. But Satan never quits. He keeps coming back, and he keeps coming back. In fact, in Luke 4:13, it says, "He departed from him for a season." In other words, he will always return. We're going to have to stop. We'll pick up here again tomorrow night in Psalm 91. May God bless you. This is Pastor Ron Gatlin. And this has been The Voice of Gethsemane.
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2 Timothy chapter 4. 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I have fought a good fight. I have finished my course. I have kept the faith. Henceforth, there is laid up for me a crown of righteousness, which the Lord, the righteous judge, shall give me at that day, and not to me only, but unto all them also that love his appearing.

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1: Once again, we say welcome aboard. It's good to be with you at this time, Brother Munn, speaking our program here called A Fisherman's 5-Minute Look at the Book. We began yesterday sort of on a little slow mark or a slow course, but let's see if we can pick up the speed today. Yesterday, we used the passage of the book of Luke, Luke chapter 5, where Jesus comes to the Sea of Galilee, and he sees these fishermen, and he gets in their boat, and he teaches the people out of the ship. And then he tells Simon Peter, said, "You launch out into the deep, let down your nets." He rewarded Simon Peter for the use of his boat. What's he trying to do, this man? Verse 10, Luke chapter 5, and it says, "And Jesus saith unto Simon, Fear not, from henceforth thou shalt catch men." All the parallel here is so good. You know, as far as the Bible has many ways to interpret itself. See, the Bible is of no private interpretation. Here in the passage, he's rewarding Simon Peter for the use of his vessel, and he rewards him by him catching literal fish to be able to provide an income for his home, his family there. You know, the analogy and the parallel is that he said, "Now, Simon, what I want you to do is not only know how to catch fish," he said, "I want you to know how to catch men." How do you catch men? Verse 4, "Now, when he had left speaking, he said unto Simon, Launch out into the deep." How do we catch men? Many of you that listen to these programs, you know the Lord Jesus Christ as your personal Savior. You need to find God's purpose for your life. What's God's purpose for your life? Is that God uses you to catch men. Now, we think about men, we think about mankind. Men, women, boys, and girls, you know. How do we catch them? Well, first of all, a little thought here is launch out into the deep. What does it mean to launch out? Peter, just move the boat away from the dock. You know, get the boat away from the sandy beach. Move the boat out into the deep area where the fish are. Now, the parallel for us is believers. You know, a lot of times, and I'll be honest with you, it's about all that you can do today to be able to help people to be consistent with just coming to church and being faithful. Do you know there's more to Christianity than just coming to church? Did you hear me? There's more to being saved than just coming and sitting in a church. You said, "What is that?" That's kind of like the boat is safe at the dock. You said, "What must I do?" You have to launch out. You have to leave the dock. See, the dock is a place of safety, a place of security. It's a place of refurbishing, a place of refueling, a place of loading up, then to leave for the open sea. A lot of people don't even understand. Why do they listen to the preacher? Why do you listen to your pastor? So that you can learn things. And in learning these things, we can give them out into the world as we launch out into the deep. Do you understand what I'm talking about? See, a ship is at the dock. Let me just get this thought across. A ship at the dock basically is tied up. We used to go to the dock many times. The captain of the boat that I was on always allowed me to be at the bow because I was good with the rope, you know. We had the lasso, those piling, tie the boat up. We think about the bow, the stern, and also putting in a spring line for the smaller boats we had that was less than 150 foot long. And that boat, actually, when it was at the dock, it was tied to the dock, tied down tight to the dock. You know what I mean? And it was tied, not necessarily tight, because of the tide, there had to be some slack here there. You understand what I'm talking about there. But as far as the believer is concerned, you know, have you ever thought about this? If all you're doing in life, you know, basically, is being safe at the dock. We might say a good analogy of that would be just safe at church. You know why you go to church? To be able to learn. And in learning these things, you learn these things to be able to take them out into the world and use them. But see, you have to untie the rope. Basically, a lot of people are just tied, you know. And Christians are not tied. What? We think about the spiritual application. What is it? Galatians, the book of Galatians, Galatians chapter 5. We've been given freedom and liberty. If you could talk to a boat at the dock, if a boat had personality. Now, I'm not going off my rocker here. But if you could talk to a boat, the boat could talk back to you. A ship, a boat, a vessel. You know, what would it want to do? It says, untie me. Untie me. You know, let me go out into the water. Let me go to the sea. Let me go to the bays. Let me go to the gulf. I want to go out into the deep, you know. That's what the ship is made for. As far as my life, the same thing is true. God's made you to launch out. Untied. untied from the dock. Sometimes that tide just, you know, I'm tied in with family. I'm tied in with responsibility to release, loose those ropes, launch out into the deep. God wants to use you, my friend, to catch men. Until tomorrow, Fisher Mund saying goodbye.

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1: How do you do? Most people avoid fighting, but not the man in this story. He loved violence, to charge into a group of men, breaking taboos as well as bones. He loved the adrenaline rush. Fighting was a way of hiding what he really was inside, scared. He's not afraid now, not since his heart and mind and life were unshackled.
2: The defendant will rise. Larry Russell Hammer, Jr., you're charged with illegally discharging a weapon in the city of Cherryvale, damaging private property, and endangering public safety. How do you plead?
3: Not guilty.
2: Young man, you will address this court with respect. Do you understand?
3: Yes, sir.
2: And wipe that smirk off your face. This is not the first time you've come before this court. Assault and battery is routine with you. It seems you need a lesson. Bond is set at $10,000. Bailiff, remove the prisoner.
1: 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Everyone has a story, especially people who are homeless. And folks at Pacific Garden Mission have always known that because they have stories, too. Since 1877, the Mission has been a haven for lost souls, and the old lighthouse draws hundreds of men, women, and children each day, offering hope in a darkening world. Our goal is to give them the means to go back to the world with new life and new insight into their life purpose. Now for broadcast around the earth, here is another story of new life, program number 3518 in the series Unshackled, the program that makes you face yourself and think. At 19, the man in our story was spring-loaded to fight, and did. Turns out the battle was not his at all. This is the true testimony of Larry Russell Hammer and how he was unshackled.
4: I grew up in a home full of screaming and fighting, as Mom and Dad both drank. Dad to excess. We lived in Independence, Kansas, where Dad worked the oil fields and construction sites as a backhoe operator. He took us camping and hunting with his relatives, all of whom tried to outdrink one another, so alcohol was always part of our home. When I was 8, my big sister had a party while our parents were gone, and I got drunk. Was I ever sick the next day.
5: Serves you right, Rusty. Stealing everyone's beer. Don't you dare tell Mom and Dad what happened, or you'll get it from me and them.
4: I didn't drink again until I was 13 or 14, but I became a wild kid during my grade school years. Fighting and rowdy behavior like chasing police cars and overpowering my friends made me feel proud. Worth something. Dad encouraged my aggression. One day I was boxing with my best friend before school. I knocked out his tooth, a shadow of things to come. Mom made me and my younger brother go to church on Sundays, but I never paid attention, so religion had very little effect on me. Sports, especially football, kept me busy. Freshman year of high school arrived.
6: Your dad don't care if you use his shotgun?
4: Nah. As long as I take care of it, he won't even know. And Mom won't tell.
6: Hope I get a rabbit or a squirrel. You see him all the time behind the high school.
4: Man, it's cool to walk down the street with a gun on your shoulder.
6: Sure is.
4: Your dad showed me so much about hunting, Brian. Stuff I never knew.
6: Maybe we'll come home with a quail or something.
4: I was 15 by then, playing football and drinking beer every weekend. I never smoked cigarettes, and drugs were not cool with my crowd. Drinking and fighting were my drugs. I went to a Christian lock-in at school because I wanted to meet girls. I almost met Jesus. When they gave an invitation to receive him, I went to the back with a counselor.
7: Rusty, do you understand that all have sinned? including you?
3: Yeah, sure.
7: Do you understand that Christ died for your sins?
3: I think so.
7: Would you like to pray with me to receive him as Savior?
3: Okay. I prayed with him, but I didn't mean it. I kept right on boozing and fighting. That year, I decided to quit drinking. Until I went to a party and knew I had to have alcohol. It was weird to realize I was a drunk at 15. At 16, I got several tickets for driving under the influence. My parents had to come and get me. When I wouldn't tell the policeman where I got the alcohol, my dad whacked me in the head right in front of the cop. That year, my parents divorced. But by my junior year, I was drinking every day and cutting school constantly. Mom and my grandmother met me at the principal's office.
2: Mrs. Hammer, your son has missed too many classes. Don't you check up on him? He's too stubborn to change, so we have no choice but to flunk him this semester.
3: Flunk me?
2: I was talking to your mother, young man. Be quiet.
3: But I can't play football then.
2: No, you can't play football with those grades. Mrs. Hammer, you are responsible for your son's behavior, and letting him drink alcohol when he's underage. If he keeps up like this, he won't even graduate. You should think about some of your parenting decisions.
3: Somehow, I managed to make the honor roll, but still wasn't allowed to play football. I went to rock concerts in Kansas City, where I first tried cocaine. I also went to a Teens for Christ meeting at a nice house by the country club. Again, I prayed the prayer, and again, I didn't meet Jesus. I was there to play pool and meet girls. I liked girls almost as much as I liked fighting. That was also the year I went to jail for shooting up a car with a shotgun.
6: 5 days in jail, Rusty?
3: Yeah, I thought my folks would never bail me out.
6: What were you thinking, shooting up that car?
3: Hey, who was thinking? I was drinking tequila.
6: You have to go to court again?
3: Yeah, but I should get probation.
6: So, what are we going to do tonight?
3: You want to do some meth?
6: Meth? When did you start doing meth?
3: The guy I work with at the meat market got me started on it. Every Friday night, we do meth. Meth began affecting my mind. Because I flunked 11th grade, it took me 5 years to finish high school, but I did. My first big fight after graduation was with Mike, one of the toughest guys around. I was at a party at his house when his roommate started messing with my girlfriend. I was enraged, pounding on walls, looking for the guy, when Mike yelled, "If you want to hit my house, then you hit me." So I did. I am going to bust you up!
8: Hey, get him! Get him, Mike!
3: Come here, you little... He broke my nose and knocked me out. And that started me on a rampage of fighting every week. Once I went to a party and beat up the band. Another time I shattered a guy's nose. My cousin and I took on 4 men who insulted us at a bar and followed us on the road. One of them hit my cousin with a bat, and I went berserk. 2 of those guys ended up in the hospital. I drank every day and was kicked out of most bars. But I was still drawn to pretty girls.
5: My name is Mary.
3: I'm Rusty Hammer, Mary. My parents left me out in the rain.
5: That's your excuse?
3: And I'm sticking to it. Hey, would you like to go out with me, Mary?
5: I don't know. Would I?
3: Well, you'd have to be out of your mind, but you'd be safe.
5: Why?
3: Well, I like to fight, and I'd defend you from all the riffraff.
5: Who would defend me from you?
3: Good question.
5: At least you're honest.
3: To a fault. You have the most adorable chubby cheeks.
5: Is that a compliment?
3: Yes.
5: No one has ever said that to me before.
3: They weren't paying attention, Mary. I cared about Mary, and we dated. But I also chased other girls. It was always me first. Me and meth. After working at the meat market, I held a job at a boat company for 3 years. Even though I was a terrible employee, missing work about once a week, I would stay up all night partying. My friends and I began cooking meth, a drug that ruined me. By then, Mary and I were engaged, but our relationship was doomed because of drugs. We broke up before my son was born. I told everyone he wasn't my son, but a DNA test confirmed he was mine. My insane behavior continued to the next job, installing metal roofs, until I was fired for throwing my toolbox off a school while I was drunk. One day, I was supposed to pick up my son, but didn't because I was high. Then I knew that I loved dope more than I loved him. That wretched insight made me want to do more drugs to hide from the truth. What a trap I was in.
1: A trap indeed. We'll hear more about that in just a moment. Here's the president of Pacific Garden Mission, Phil Kwiatkowski.
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3: I went to work with a cousin laying underground fiber optic cable. We traveled from one job site to another, living in a camper, and we partied and fought along the way. I was in and out of jail many times. In July of 2001, I flunked a drug test while I was on probation. I didn't even try to pass the test because I was so tired of who I was. So I went back to jail to finish a 6-month sentence for violating probation. I started going to church in jail. Me. Voluntarily.
10: Keep it down there.
6: So, how'd you like the sermon?
3: I couldn't tell you one thing he said.
6: Some guys think religion is the answer.
3: Well, I'll try anything to get free of meth.
6: I hear you, Rusty. It's sorcery.
3: Nah. It's not sorcery. It's just a drug. But it has a powerful hold on me.
6: I have a book some guy wrote saying meth is sorcery. He was a dealer, addicted for years, but he finally broke free of the spell.
3: Huh. Well, I'd like to read that book.
6: I finished it, so you can have it.
3: The book described the author's descent into the pit of meth addiction and then delved into the spiritual aspect of drugs with lots of Bible verses. The root word of drugs is pharmakeia, where we get our word pharmacy. Pharmakeia, which means enchantment or sorcery. The author quoted many Bible verses to support his position, so I began reading a Bible, none of which made sense until I got to Romans chapter 7. For the good that I would, I do not, but the evil which I would not, that I do. Isn't that the truth? Now, if I do that I would not, it is no more I that do it, but sin that dwelleth in me. Sin.
6: Hammer. What'd you think of the book?
3: Pretty interesting.
6: I see you're reading the good book.
3: I got nothing better to do, and either it's true or it isn't. I actually memorized a verse.
6: Yeah?
3: Be careful for nothing, but in everything by prayer and supplication with thanksgiving, let your requests be made known unto God, and the peace of God, which passeth all understanding, shall keep your hearts and minds through Christ Jesus.
6: I'm impressed.
3: We'll see. Still reading the Bible, I was transferred to kitchen duty after a few months. The jailhouse preacher gave me a new Bible, and I was praying the best I knew how, trying to do things differently. Some of us guys even had a Bible study at night around the only light that was on after lights out. September came. and I continued to struggle with myself. Then came 9/11, and the evil of that day affected me so much I fasted for 3 days. In early October, I was working in the kitchen when the intercom announced a visitor to see me. He introduced himself as the pastor of a church in town.
7: Hey, Rusty, your cousin asked me to visit you.
3: My cousin?
7: Yeah, he's been coming to my church.
3: He's not even in jail.
7: Well, he and I got to talk, and then we were just concerned about you. Do you know if you would go to heaven if you died right now?
3: I think so.
7: Well, do you know that you're a sinner?
3: Absolutely.
7: Do you believe that Jesus died on the cross for you?
3: Yeah, I believe that.
7: Okay. Do you believe he was buried and rose from the grave just for you?
3: We've been discussing that in our Bible study.
7: Can you think of any reason why you wouldn't want to ask Jesus to save you and forgive you?
3: Well, I think I'm okay. I did that in high school.
7: Did you do it for real? Do you want to be sure?
3: Yeah. Yeah, I guess it's time.
7: Let's pray, Rusty.
3: I prayed that night, and God saved my rotten soul by His grace. I didn't cry, didn't feel different at the time, but God saw the difference in me. Shortly after that, I got work release at a plastics company. My mother persuaded the plant manager to hire me, and a guy that worked there gave me a ride to and from jail. I was writing letters telling people how I had changed. In late November, 6 weeks before my sentence was complete, I found myself back before the judge.
2: I'm not so sure you have changed, Mr. Hammer. I think you should do your time. But I have no idea why I'm doing this. I am going to release you early. However, you see that you live up to your claims. Bailiff, release the prisoner.
3: The next day was Thanksgiving. Anticipating my release, I had rented a tiny trailer right across the tracks from my job. I spent Thanksgiving with Mom and drank one glass of red wine. Then I went home to my trailer and cried myself to sleep.
11: God, I'm so sorry.
3: I know. Alcohol is a weakness for me. I will never touch it again with your help. I will never do drugs again. Oh, thank you. Thank you for saving me, Lord. Thank you, Jesus. Several months passed. My cousin's mother-in-law had offered to take me to church when I was released, and she did. For every service. The pastor was the same one who came to jail and led me to Christ.
12: For by grace are ye saved through faith, and that not of yourselves. It is the gift of God, not of works, lest any man should boast. Even the faith to believe comes from God as a gift. You see, friends, if we are in Christ, God plants a seed of faith in our hearts. So all we have to do is water it with prayers, fertilize it with God's word, this Bible here, and cultivate it with lots of love. If we are in Christ, our sins are washed away. We are holy and without blame. Now, we still have to walk in faith moment by moment, overcome evil with good, the evil in the world and the evil in us. And there will be a lot of battles in life. But God has an amazing plan for you. As you put your focus on Him as your vindicator, it becomes easier and easier to conquer feelings and walk in peace.
2: Amen, brother. Amen.
3: I was growing in Christ, still in Bible study and trying to be a better dad to my son. I picked him up on weekends as often as I could, though he lived an hour's drive away with Mary.
5: Hello.
3: Me again, Mary.
5: You just dropped him off, Rusty.
3: I know. God convicted me of not inviting you to church.
5: That's okay. It's not for me.
3: No, I want you and Zach to come with me next Sunday.
11: I can't. I have a big party planned.
3: You don't need another party, Mary. You need Jesus.
11: Rusty...
3: I'll pick you up.
4: Mary was not happy when I arrived the following Sunday, disrupting her plans. But we went to Sunday school, and before the morning worship service, she professed faith in Christ. Soon after that, she moved to Cherryvale, the suburb where I lived. She found a place to live right next door to the pastor and even got a job at the same place I worked. By then, I was teaching teen Sunday school and subbing as youth leader. Mary and I would have dinner together in my little trailer and then have Bible study, sometimes with a friend, sometimes just us.
5: He must increase, but I must decrease. That's a good verse.
4: Easy to say, hard to do.
5: But isn't it interesting how some verses just grab you and grip your heart?
4: Yeah, it's the Holy Spirit.
5: You're 1,000 miles away, Rusty.
4: Well, I'm just pondering some things.
5: What's that verse you just underlined?
4: It's where Jesus said, "But go rather to the lost sheep of the house of Israel, and as ye go, preach, saying, the kingdom of heaven is at hand."
5: We were lost sheep.
4: Boy, I guess. And this noisy world almost drowns out the voice of the Good Shepherd.
5: Almost.
4: Thank God for the people who kept telling us about Christ. God had spoken to me that night through His Word. I knew God wanted me to marry my son's mother, and I called Mary and asked her to come back so we could pray together. We knelt by the sofa, and I prayed. She must have wondered what was going on, because I didn't ask her to marry me that night. The next day, I went to see my pastor.
12: Good to see you, Rusty. How's it going?
4: I need some godly counsel.
12: What's going on?
4: God spoke to me last night, Pastor, through Scripture. I think He's calling me to preach.
12: I'm not surprised. You're on fire for the Lord.
4: How can I be a preacher with my past? I have a bad reputation in this town.
12: So did the Apostle Paul. He had people stoned to death.
4: True.
12: Rusty, God chose the foolish things of the world to confound the wise.
4: Maybe I should be a missionary and go away. You know, or an evangelist, traveling.

0: and have all the things that go along with marriage, but I don't want to have a wedding.
1: What? That's no way to propose. I thought you were supposed to get down on one knee and make it look important.
0: Okay. Will you marry me? We married a month later, and I survived the ceremony. I preached my first sermon the month after that, and I've been preaching ever since. A year later, I became associate pastor. I knocked on almost every door in Cherryvale, soul winning. 5 years later, I officially started my first pastorate in Attica, Kansas. We served there for 6 years. Then I was called back to Independence to pastor a church. We've been there 4 years now. I preach to inmates at the same jail where I was saved. I am not ashamed of the gospel of Christ, for it is the power of God unto salvation to everyone that believes.
2: Amen.
0: What is the gospel of Christ? Peace with God.
2: Yeah.
0: Right now, without Christ, you carry a lifetime of sin on your back.
2: Oh, yeah.
0: Without Christ, that huge sin debt can only be paid off by your death, separation from God forever.
2: Oh, yeah.
0: So God sent his son to pay that sin debt in full on the cross. When you put your trust in Jesus Christ as your Savior, your sins are forgiven because the blood of Jesus covers the penalty for your sins in full. You can stop struggling to be a better man because he gives you his righteousness.
2: Yeah.
0: He also gives you his Holy Spirit as a helper. Guys, are you afraid of coming to Jesus?
2: Yeah.
0: Do you fear letting go of your first lives? No, be honest.
2: Yeah.
0: I was.
2: Yeah.
0: But our first lives were dominated by fear and self-centeredness. It's
2: true.
0: It's time for a change. You can trust Jesus' promises of a better second life.
2: Amen. So.
3: Amen.
4: Listening friend, you can trust Jesus' promises of a better second life. If you are poor and brokenhearted, if you feel trapped and bruised, turn to Christ, and he will give your life joy and purpose. Jesus said, "Come unto me, all ye that labor and are heavy laden, and I will give you rest. Take my yoke upon you, and learn of me, for I am meek and lowly in heart, and ye shall find rest unto your souls." God gave Rusty purpose and turned his life around. Who knows how God wants to use and transform your life? All you need to do is say yes. Saying a holy yes to him begins in the quiet of your spirit. If you accept that Jesus loves you, if you believe that he sacrificed for you, and you commit to following him with your life, you can tell him that right now. Or if you want to learn more about Jesus Christ and what it means to receive him just like Rusty did, get in touch with Pacific Garden Mission, 1458 South Canal Street, Chicago, Illinois, 60607. The telephone number in Chicago, 312-492-9410. 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

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Well, we're grateful that you wrote, listener, and hope you take a moment to thank the manager of this station for broadcasting Unshackled. This is program number 3518, heard in the true story of Larry Russell Hammer were Tom McElroy, Elizabeth Argus, Gary Brichetto, Scott Buschler, and Howard Friedland. Original music, Don Badorf. 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

0: This is the Gospel Hour, making known to this nation the gospel of Jesus Christ. 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And now, here with our message, Oliver B. Green.
1: Direct us, our Father, as we look into thy word. I pray thee, O God, may the Holy Spirit enlighten us and guide us into the truth and understanding that thou wouldst have us see and understand and appropriate today. Save the lost and blessed believers in Jesus' name. Amen. Now, we're studying Calvary. Last week, I talked about Jesus, prophet, priest, and king, and I said all of these are because of Calvary. Now, I spent a couple of days last week talking about redemption and salvation, and I was convicted over the weekend. I studied more, and I read other scriptures, and I ran references, and I felt in my heart that I should go further in this, because after all, we're not in a hurry. We want to see and learn what God would have us see as believers, and we want sinners saved. So I'm studying with you day by day, and I'm trying to show you the difference in redemption and salvation. Now, wait just a minute. Now, listen carefully. I'm not saying that redemption does not include salvation, and I'm not saying that they have much in common. But to redeem means to regain possession of by repurchase. Now, salvation, or to save means to make safe, or to rescue or deliver from danger, to preserve, to safeguard, to keep. If you save pennies, you keep them, you don't spend them. You have a little bank or some kind of a container, and you drop all your pennies. A lot of people do that. And then when they have some small need, they go to the penny jar. Now, you save pennies. That means that you put them in a place of safekeeping, at least as far as it's humanly possible. Now, I'm not trying to dissect and chop up salvation into bits or redemption into bits, but I'm trying to show you just what Jesus accomplished. He said, it is finished, it is accomplished, and beloved, the salvation that Jesus accomplished and the redemption that he made possible for us is perfect in every respect, every might. It is perfect. I don't have the words in my language. I can't utter the words to express what I'd like to say. Now, in 1 Corinthians 1, we have our text for the series. 1 Corinthians 1:23, but we preach Christ crucified, Christ the power of God, and the wisdom of God. Now that's 1 Corinthians 1:23-24. We preach Christ crucified, not Christ the babe in a manger, not Christ the miracle worker, not Christ the healer. He was all of this, but more. We preach Christ crucified, the power of God and the wisdom of God. Now, yesterday, I said in the New Testament there are two principal words that speak of redemption. Now, I can't say them. I'm not a Greek scholar, but I'll spell them in the English. Now, this is the English spelling, A-G-O-R-A-Z-O. That's one. L-U-T-R-O-O is the other. Now, the first one signifies to buy something in the market, to acquire something by paying a price. And then the second one means to release by virtue of a price that has been paid. To release. That is, you buy a bird and set it free. You buy an animal and set it free. You buy it out of the market. Now, I'm talking about the first one, A-G-O-R-A-Z-O. It occurs first in Matthew 13:44. A man buys a field, and he hides a treasure in that field. Now, the field is the world, we read in Matthew 13:38. And in verse 46 of the same chapter, the man buyeth a pearl of great price. Now, Jesus loved the world. Jesus came not to condemn the world, but to save the world. He is the propitiation for our sins, and not for ours only, but for the sins of the whole world. Now, he purchased the world. The earth is the Lord's, and the fullness are of the world, and they that dwell therein. But the world is not redeemed. All men are not redeemed. All men are not redeemed. The redeemed are those who have yielded to the one who repurchased us with the blood of the Lamb. Now, we can't stay there any longer. The key verses on this is in Revelation 5, 9 and Acts 20 and verse 28. Acts 5, 9. God purchased the church with God's own blood. What a price. The Lamb, by the blood, redeemed us to God, and we are redeemed for eternity because the blood is incorruptible and the purchased possession is God's for all eternity. Writing to the believers in the church at Corinth, Paul expresses in chapter 6 and verse 20 this tremendous truth. Listen what he says. For ye are bought with a price, therefore glorify God in your body and in your spirit, which are God's. You are bought with a price. Now, God purchased us out of the world. We are in the world, but we are not of the world. In John 17, the Lord's intercessory prayer just before Calvary, he prays to the Heavenly Father to protect his little children, his sons. They are in the world. He said, I'm not asking you to take them out of the world, but keep them from the world. Now, we are bought. We are bought with a price. Now, we are commanded, since we are bought and since we are not our own, we are commanded to glorify God in our body and to glorify God in our spirit because they belong to God. Now, look at Galatians 3:13. Christ hath redeemed us from the curse of the law, being made a curse for us, for it is written, cursed is everyone that hangeth on a tree. Now, God purchased us with or by means of the blood of the Lamb, and he delivered us from the law. Now, that doesn't mean that God has done away with his law. But, beloved, you just can't imagine. If you could read my mail, you'd understand a little more fully what I'm saying now. But you can't imagine the people in America who belong to Baptist churches, Methodist churches, Presbyterian churches, and other churches, Pentecostal and other churches, that are under law. They are under law, definitely under law. They sing about grace, grace, God's grace greater than all our sins, but then they are under law. The minister puts them under law, and the Sunday school teacher puts them under law, and they're mixing law and grace. Thou shalt not. Now, we do not because of grace. There is therefore now no condemnation of them which are in Christ Jesus who walk not. Who walk not? Now, the reason a believer does not get drunk, and the reason a believer does not take God's name in vain, and the reason a believer does not gamble is because they are a believer. We walk not after the world because we are the sons of God in the world, but not of the world, and the world is repulsive. I'm not talking about people. I'm talking about sin and the things of the world. These things are repulsive to a child of God. Now, we are redeemed from the curse of the law. The law killeth, but the Spirit maketh alive. The letter of the law killeth. No man ever kept the law but Jesus. Jesus kept the law, every jot, every tittle, Matthew 5:17. Jesus kept the law. Therefore, by means of his finished work, by means of his shed blood, we are purchased out of bondage. We are purchased out of and set free from the law of sin and death. Now listen. What the law could not do in that it was weak through the flesh, God sending his own Son in the likeness of sinful flesh and for sin, condemned sin in the flesh that the righteousness of the law, might be fulfilled in us who walk not. Now, it doesn't say if we walk not, but who walk not after the flesh. The righteousness of the law is fulfilled in us because Christ is in us. Christ in you, the hope of glory. Christ in you. All right. So, he hath redeemed us, being made a curse for us. He purchased us and set us free. All right. Now, in the fourth chapter and verse 4, but when the fullness of time was come, God sent forth his Son, made of a woman, made under the law, to redeem them that were under the law, that they might receive the adoption of sons, to deliver them and adopt them into God's family, to deliver them from the bondage of the law, and to give them liberty. Now, we have, by means of the death of Jesus, by means of Calvary, we are set free. Well, you say, preacher, then I can just go out and get drunk and cuss and kill and lie and cheat and steal and gamble. Listen, friend. Listen, dear friend. If you do those things, you've never been redeemed. You've never been born again. You've never been set free. You are in bondage. You've always been in bondage. You've never known God. Because if you want to do those things and long to do those things, that is certain proof that you do not have a new heart. And when God redeems and when God delivers, he puts within the inner man a new heart, a new spirit. Now in Galatians 5:1, stand fast therefore in the liberty wherewith Christ hath made us free, and be not entangled again with the yoke of bondage. Behold, I, Paul, say unto you, that if he be circumcised, Christ hath profited you nothing. For I testify again to every man that is circumcised, that he is debtor to do the whole law. Christ is become of no effect unto you. Whosoever of you are justified by the law, ye are fallen from grace. That is, grace and law does not, cannot, will not mix. You are either under grace or law. You do not mix. If you are trying to keep part of the law, then you have fallen from grace. That is, you're not in grace, and you never have been. Now the Bible says, stand fast, therefore, in the liberty wherewith Christ hath made us free. He was made a curse, that we might be delivered from the curse. He was made of a woman in a body of humiliation, that he might die the death, even the death of the cross, to deliver us from the bondage of the law and give us liberty in Christ. Now, the verse that I want us to really study is in Ephesians 1 and verse 7. Well, let me read verse 5 and 6 to get the connection. Having predestinated us under the adoption of children by Jesus Christ to himself according to the good pleasure of his will, to the praise of the glory of his grace, to the praise of the glory of his grace, wherein he hath made, M-A-D-E, made. He hath made. We did not make ourselves, we did not gradually become, but he made us accepted in the Beloved. In whom we have redemption through his blood, the forgiveness of sins according to the riches of his grace. Now I'm going to talk about that verse, and We may finish and we may not. Number one, we have redemption. We are purchased, repurchased, paid for, and set free, liberty. If the Son, therefore, shall set you free, you shall be free indeed. Ye shall know the truth, and the truth shall make you free. John 8:32, ye shall know the truth. John 8:36, if the Son makes you free, you're free. All right? Now, we are redeemed, we are set free by means of His blood, in whom we have redemption through His blood. Now, I can't emphasize that too strongly, beloved. You say, Brother Green, you've said that 50 times in the past 3 or 4 weeks. I'll say it 50 more in the next couple of weeks. I'll say it 50 more. Without the shedding of blood, no remission. When I see the blood, I'll pass over you. The blood of Jesus Christ cleanseth us from all sin, having made peace through His blood, redeemed us unto God by His blood, by means of His blood, in whom we have redemption through His blood. That is, the means of redemption is through His blood. The redemption that we have is through His blood. And there is no other means of redemption. You cannot do enough good works. You cannot live in such a way that you can bring about your redemption. Blood, His blood. Now, the measure, just how far does this redemption reach according to the riches of His grace? We are redeemed through His blood according to the riches of His grace. Now, what does He mean by according to the riches of His grace? According to the riches of His grace. Did you know that if God had not been a God of grace, God would never have allowed Jesus to die on the cross? But we see Jesus made a little lower than the angels, crowned with glory and honor, made for the suffering of death, crowned with glory and honor, that Jesus, by the grace of God, Hebrews 2:9, Jesus, by the grace of God, unmerited, unearned, undeserved favor of God. Jesus, by the grace of God, hath tasted death for every man. Now, I want you to underline every man. Some of you still don't agree with me that God purchased the world. You see, the whole world had a convulsion and was twisted out of shape and without form and void, and the whole creation is groaning and travailing now in pain because of sin. Now, God loves the world. God made the world, and the earth is the Lord's and the fullness thereof. And one day, all creation will be delivered, but only men who are redeemed, I'm talking about men and women, will be those who are redeemed. Now, one day God will deliver the air, the earth, and the rivers, and everything from the curse, because these were made subject to bondage, not willingly. Adam sinned. The animals didn't sin. The stars didn't sin. The atmosphere did not sin. Adam sinned. And God provided the price to repurchase, to redeem. And God hath redeemed, and God is redeeming moment by moment anyone who will believe in the shed blood of Jesus. But the measure, the strength, the value of His redemption is through, according to His grace, the riches of God's grace. And man is definitely out of it. Not by works of righteousness which we have done. We are His workmanship, created in Christ Jesus. Are you saved by the blood? If you're not, you're lost. Father, in the name of Jesus, through the shed blood of Jesus, by the grace of our God, save many poor lost souls now. In his name, amen.
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0: proclaiming to the world that Jesus Christ is both Lord and Savior. 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
1: Thy word is a lamp unto my feet and a light unto my path. It's time now for Light for the Pathway with W.A. Thompson.

And once again, we are so thankful that the Lord is able to use us. He is able to do so by His grace. You know, if you were to stand any one of us off to ourselves and take us and put us beside our record, some years ago when I was in the military, someone had gotten in trouble, and someone that perhaps looked like me or a few of the friends that I had had gotten in trouble, and the police picked a whole bunch of us up and asked us to go down and to be in a police lineup. And here we are standing in front of this two-way mirror that people could look in to see us, and we were not able to look out and see who was looking at us. And, you turn and you face the audience, you turn to your profile and so on and so forth. They did that for us. And then afterwards, they let us go. And I got to I just thought about that last night. I was telling my wife about that. I saw a police lineup, and I told my wife that I had been in one of those in my younger days. And the police had, we weren't doing anything. It's just that they had brought us, that someone had said, this man is in trouble, and we want to make sure that the one who did this is being helped, so on and so forth. Well, there was a lot that was said, but I thought about this, the record. I don't suppose anything went on a record because it was not that we weren't actually picked up by the police for any crime or anything that we had done, but we're brought in and in the middle of a whole bunch of other people. Now, if there are things on the record, can the Lord still use a man or a woman? Yes, indeed He can. Why? Because there is God's grace, and there's the blood of Christ that cleanses from sin. As I look into the Scriptures, I see the number of people whom the Lord used, and we mentioned Abraham on the previous broadcast, that Abraham was a man who a couple of times doubted the Lord. He ran ahead of the Lord. He did things that were not pleasing to the Lord. But the Lord remembers him as a man of faith, calls him the friend of God. What about Jacob? Jacob did a number of things that were very deceitful and evil. But God was able to provide that which would remove the record of Jacob's sins from before the Lord. So much so until Jacob could be entered into that list of believers into the book of Hebrews chapter 11, which we call the Hall of Faith book. And even a man like Gideon and Samson, yes, you remember some problems he had? The Lord was able to receive Samson into God's family. Why? Because of the work of Christ on the cross of Calvary. And if I'm talking to someone today, if you are going through such an hour to where you think that the Lord doesn't love you anymore, or God can't use you anymore because such and such a person has found this out about you, please, there is nothing hidden from the Lord, and He put you in that place of ministry. He brought those blessings unto you. These are all with that full information, the complete knowledge of you, a complete knowledge, listen at this, a complete knowledge of your past, not only of the deeds you've done with your hands and in your body, but of every thought that you've ever had that's ever walked across your brain, every feeling you've ever had. You know, there's time when you would say, if I could just get rid of this, you know, you felt like that. The Lord saw that, and He still has you, using you, and He knows everything you'll do in the future, and He still has you in the place to serve Him. Rejoice in the grace of God, the mercies of the Lord. He knows your record. Father, we ask for your blessings upon us today. Bless your people. Prosper us, we ask in Jesus' name. For His sake, amen. Now, let's go ahead and pick up where we left off on the previous program. In the book of Exodus, we saw that Moses was called of the Lord, and when Moses turned aside to see, God called him out of the midst of the bush. Now, the Lord gives many an opportunity.
He gives to us numerous opportunities. How do you respond when he gives those opportunities? Do you turn aside to see, or you say, oh, no problem, and you go ahead on and you take it for granted, you ignore those great things that the Lord has done, or are you willing to stop, to ponder, to consider what the Lord has done? If the Lord has shown you something great and you do not look upon it, when I look upon great catastrophes, tornadoes, and great storms and volcanoes, and the mighty ocean, I always think of the greatness of God. And the Lord has shown mercy to this sinner saved by his grace. I want to be very mindful of the small things that the Lord does, as well as the great and mighty things that he does, and how that he brings people into our lives. You know, if you had to water a tree, the leaves of a tree, now, I'm not talking about pouring the water out. I'm talking about pouring the water out and then seeing to it that each little molecule in that tree gets a drop of water, each leaf gets a drop of water, and that you would do it in the time that the tree needs it. That's no small task. We look upon and say, you're thinking about a tree? Yes, God saw fit to put a tree. Look at your body. You've got a number of cells there. Each cell has to be fed. God put it together, and he would have us to be mindful of the great deeds that he's done. Look at light, or your eyeball, how that the eye is able to capture light, and how that the ear is able to capture sound. God is a great God. Would you turn aside to see what God the Lord has done? Don't be like the animal that's continually eating and eating and eating, always looking down. We were riding back through a rural area the other day, passed by a farm. There were several cows out, and my wife commented, you know, every time I see a cow, he's looking down eating. Now, of course, having grown up on a farm, I know that that's not always the case. I've seen them up looking out, and we had some that would look across the fence and some that knew how to open the gate and get out, leave the rest of the cows out. One cow named Barbara was very efficient in doing that. She could use her nose to push the wire up on the fence to make it fall down, and when it fell down, she'd lead the rest of them out. I don't know how she learned that, but she was no dummy, but they don't always look down. And there are people who are always looking down, and they never want to cry out to God and unto the Lord until something drastic happens to them and they have no other recourse. Then they will call out to the Lord. But I'm trying to challenge you to take note of the things that God does, in that he provides us with air to breathe. And our souls, think of that, the soul of man, the body and soul. We often talk about keeping body and soul together, and that is done. We say that because we want to make sure that a person is well and eating, and the jobs we have to keep body and soul together. But when the soul leaves the body, what membrane keeps it from floating off to become molecules in the universe of all the beings who've ever existed? The Lord keeps that together. The Lord does. It's our mighty God. You turn aside to see. Make your time of meditating on the Lord and look from the highest to the lowest, from the greatest to the smallest. Think on the fact that God is great. Moses turned aside to see, and when he did, the Lord spoke to him. What does it take for the Lord to speak to you? Will you turn aside to see at the miraculous only? Will you turn aside to see the small things that God has made and they make up the larger part? We talk about a snowflake. Yes, and it's a very small thing. And we can see certain parts, but you keep going back, each component, breaking it all the way down, till it's a mist and you cannot see, but it all started off somewhere in God's plan, and God brought it together, small things, small things, small things, to where we can see them.
And then these make a mountain, make a glacier. Oh, yes, this is our God. He's great. Turn aside to see, and you'll see the great things of the Lord. And the Lord tells Moses to draw not hither, put off thy shoes from off thy feet, for the place whereon thou standest is holy ground, is holy because the Lord is there. Moreover, he said, I am the God of thy father, the God of Abraham, the God of Isaac, and the God of Jacob. You know, that must have been a real blessing to Moses to hear that. You ever gone anywhere and someone starts talking with you and they find out who you are, find out where you came from, and then they start naming a person? You say, yeah, I know that person. Then they name something. Yeah, I know that one. Then they say, oh, yeah, I know your, I knew your father. Didn't he own? And doesn't that do something for you? Especially if you go into a strange place, a strange town. You remember the background behind Moses' state that brought him to this place? He had been rejected by his brethren. He had tried to help them. He is now dwelling out in the desert, on the backside of a desert. He has taken a wife. He does have a child at this point. But now he is being addressed by God, who is eternal. I am the God of your father Abraham, of Isaac, and of Jacob. And this was a tremendous bit of encouragement for him. See, God never dies. Now, the God who is our God is the same God who addressed Moses. He's the same God who had the power to deliver Moses, to direct Moses, to call Abraham, to test Isaac, to change the man Jacob into Israel, to bless Joseph and prosper him, to hold Pharaoh's wicked will intact and place in check. This is the God who has done this. And the Lord makes his mind known unto Moses. He makes his will known unto Moses. What a wonderful thing. So Moses, I have something that you can look back on. I took care of these. I'm the same one. I will take care of you as I took care of them. And so the scriptures go on to say, and Moses hid his face, for he was afraid to look upon God. Now, God, who is, always has been, always will be, who will never die, spoke to a man. The God who holds the world in its course, on its place, the stars in the sky, giving them light to burn, has spoken to Moses. The God who created the trees and the mountains spoke to Moses. Join us again for another program of Light for the Pathway. I'm Willie Thompson in Greenville, South Carolina.

0: What does fear have to do with bitterness? 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

0: The psalmist said, "When I awake, I am still with thee." For the child of God, seeking the presence of the Lord is essential as each day begins. To help you in starting this day with God, we offer a brief devotional meditation from morning and evening, a collection from the pen of one of the greatest preachers of all time, Charles Haddon Spurgeon. This morning's text is found in Psalm 73 and verse 24. "Thou shalt guide me with thy counsel, and afterward receive me to glory." The psalmist felt his need of divine guidance. He had just been discovering the foolishness of his own heart, and lest he should be constantly led astray by it, he resolved that God's counsel should henceforth guide him. A sense of our own folly is a great step towards being wise when it leads us to rely on the wisdom of the Lord. The blind man leans on his friend's arm and reaches home in safety, and so would we give ourselves up implicitly to divine guidance, nothing doubting, assured that though we cannot see, it is always safe to trust the all-seeing God. "Thou shalt" is a blessed expression of confidence. He was sure that the Lord would not decline the condescending task. There is a word for thee, O believer. Rest in it. Be assured that thy God will be thy counselor and friend. He shall guide thee. He will direct all thy ways. In his written word thou hast this assurance in part fulfilled, for Holy Scripture is his counsel to thee. Happy are we to have God's word always to guide us. What were the mariner without his compass? And what were the Christian without the Bible? This is the unerring chart, the map in which every shoal is described, and all the channels from the quicksands of destruction to the haven of salvation, mapped and marked by one who knows all the way. Blessed be thou, O God, that we may trust thee to guide us now, and to guide us even to the end. After this guidance through this life, the psalmist anticipates a divine reception at last, and afterward, receive me to glory. What a thought for thee, believer! God himself will receive thee to glory. Thee, wandering, erring, straying, yet he will bring thee safe at last to glory. This is thy portion. Live on it this day. And if perplexity should surround thee, go in the strength of this text straight to the throne. This meditation was taken from Morning and Evening by C.H. Spurgeon. Please listen each morning at this same time for Morning and Evening.
1: Very pleasant good day to each and every one of you. I'm Brother James, and I greet you as always in the name of our Lord and Savior Jesus Christ, the Lamb of God which taketh away the sin of the world. And I welcome you one more time to the Preaching of the Cross radio broadcast. So very happy that you've tuned into the program today. Believe this broadcast to be a blessing to your heart. Believe God will use it to help you in your life. At least that's our prayer, that's our desire as we come before you at this time. This program is sponsored by the Bible Baptist Church in DeLand, Florida, and our friends and people around the world who pray for and believe in the saving gospel of the Lord Jesus Christ. You know, Christ died for our sins according to the Scriptures, and he was buried, and he rose again the third day according to the Scriptures. That's 1 Corinthians chapter 15, verses 3 and 4. And yet, did you ever take the time to think about the fact, and it is a fact, did you ever take time to think about the fact that that saving gospel, Christ dying according to the Scriptures, when the Holy Spirit had Paul write that down, the only Scriptures available were those that we call today the Old Testament. He was buried, and then he rose again the third day according to the Scriptures. Do you realize that when the Apostle Paul was moved by the Holy Ghost to write those words, the only Scriptures available were the Old Testament Scriptures? So when we study the Old Testament. We are not studying a book that is about Jewish laws and rules and regulations in a time prior to the revelation of God's own Son, the Lord Jesus Christ. We are reading a book that contains information about the Savior. The Bible says in John chapter 5 and verse 39, Jesus speaking in John 5 and 39, Jesus says, "Search the Scriptures." Now, what Scriptures was Jesus speaking of? Certainly wasn't Matthew, Mark, Luke, and John. They weren't written. Could not have been the epistles of Paul. Paul's not even been saved. But Jesus says, "Search the Scriptures, for in them," in the Scriptures, "ye think ye have eternal life." Now listen. "And they," that's the Scriptures of the Old Testament, "and they are they which testify of me." So, according to the Lord Jesus Christ, the Old Testament Scriptures give testimony of Him. According to Romans 1, this is true. According to 2 Peter 1, this is true. All through our New Testament, we are given to understand that the material found in the Old Testament has to do with the death, burial, and resurrection of Jesus Christ and His saving work on the cross. In fact, the Bible says this in Acts 17 and verse 2, Paul, as his manner was, went into unto them, and three Sabbath days... Now, where is he? In verse 1, Acts 17, 1, he is in a synagogue of the Jews. He is there on the Sabbath day, verse 2, and he reasoned with them out of the Scripture. Now, what Scripture would be found in a Jewish synagogue on the Sabbath day in Thessalonica in Acts chapter 17? That would be those books we call the Old Testament. And the Bible says that he reasoned with them out of the Scripture, opening and alleging that Christ must needs have suffered and risen again from the dead, and that this Jesus whom I preach unto you is Christ. So, the suffering, that's the death of Jesus Christ, the Apostle Paul could prove that from the Old Testament Scriptures to Jewish people in a synagogue on a Sabbath day. And the resurrection of Jesus Christ, that could be proved from the Old Testament Scriptures in a synagogue on a Sabbath day to Jewish people. So when we study the Old Testament, we're not studying the part of the Bible that comes before Jesus. Oh, no, my friend. This whole Bible is about the Lord Jesus Christ. In some way, some shape, some form, some type, some shadow, all that we read in Scripture points us to the blessed Son of God, the Lord Jesus Christ. So we don't hesitate to jump into this book of Malachi or any other book of the Bible, and from that starting point, preach unto you the person and work of Jesus Christ. Now the Bible says in Malachi 1:1, "The burden of the word of the Lord to Israel by Malachi." These introductory statements of every Bible book are always most important and most enlightening. Did you know that if God's Word is true in your heart, and in your heart is a genuine love and concern for mankind, the Word of God will many times be a burden unto you? It'll weigh you down. It'll cost you sleep. It will, in many cases, grieve and trouble you. Why, when you read what the Bible says about the damnation of the wicked, and you look round about you and see so many wicked headed for that damnation, that's quite a burden to place upon a man. That's why the liberal minister denies the reality of a burning hell. When you read in your Bible about the judgments that will fall upon the ungodly, and you look round about you and see so many ungodly people living such ungodly lives, I guarantee you, if you've got a heart at all for those people, if you've got any concern at all for those men and women, it will burden you. It'll put a weight upon you. My friend, when you read in Scripture about the sorrow, the sadness, the heartache, the suffering that results from man's sin, and you look round about you and see ample proof that all have sinned and come short of the glory of God, I'm telling you, it'll weigh you down. It'll be a load upon you. It'll be a weight upon you, the burden of the word of the Lord to Israel by Malachi. Now, it's very, very important that we make certain we know whose mail we're reading. If I went to the mailbox this afternoon, and in that mailbox was a note, and it said, "Meet me at 5 o'clock tomorrow at Joe's restaurant, and I will buy you supper." Is it true that someone is going to buy supper for someone at Joe's tomorrow at 5 p.m.? It certainly is true. Now, if that letter is addressed to me, and it falls into your hands, and you show up at Joe's restaurant tomorrow at 5 p.m. and expect the writer of that letter to buy you supper, you will be embarrassed and you will be disappointed. And while you may protest, the writing, the statements contained in the letter were absolutely true. They just weren't written to you. Now, we can learn from that note, we can learn that someone is a dear friend to Brother James. You can learn that from that letter. You can learn that Brother James will be at Joe's for dinner on his friend, dinner at the expense of his friend at 5 p.m. tomorrow. You can learn things from that letter, but you cannot seize upon that letter and make its details your own. We are going to learn from the book of Malachi, but I am not a part of the nation of Israel. I am a part of the New Testament church. And so if I read something in Malachi that stands in contradiction to or in opposition to what God said to or promised His church in the New Testament, I will learn what I can from the book of Malachi, but I will not embarrass myself or disappoint myself by seeking to make the details of the book personal in their application to me. The burden of the word of the Lord to Israel by Malachi. I have loved you, saith the Lord. Isn't that great? God is love. 1 John chapter 4 and verse 8. God commendeth His love, Romans chapter 5 and verse number 8. The fruit of God, the Holy Spirit, is love. Galatians chapter number 5. Charity personified, 1 Corinthians 13, is God, the Lord Jesus Christ. So God says, I have loved you. Isn't that wonderful? I can make that personal because I have so many statements in the Bible telling me that God does indeed love me and praise His name for it. But verse 1 says, to Israel. And so God says to the nation of Israel, I have loved you. In Deuteronomy chapter 7 and verse number 6, the Scripture says, for thou art an holy people unto the Lord thy God. The Lord thy God hath chosen thee to be a special people unto Himself above all people that are upon the face of the earth. The Lord did not set His love upon you, nor choose you because you were more in number than any people, for ye were the fewest of all people. But because the Lord loved you, and because He would keep the oath which He had sworn unto your fathers, hath the Lord brought you out with a mighty hand, and redeemed you out of the house of bondmen from the hand of Pharaoh, king of Egypt. So, in that passage, the Lord says to the nation, I loved you And that's why I brought you out of Egypt. In Deuteronomy 10 and verse number 15, only the Lord had delight in thy fathers to love them. And he chose their seed after them, even you above all people, as it is this day. So, the Lord loved his people. Now, the verse shows that this love is unearned. The verse also shows that man can and will scorn the love of God and refuse it. And the verse also shows that man will argue with God in judgment. Take a look. I have loved you, saith the Lord, yet ye say... Now, here is man not being forced into a pattern of behavior by God because the man has no free will of his own. Oh, no, no, no, no. That's not Bible. That's philosophy. That's not Christianity. That's Calvin's Catholicism. Listen to me. I have loved you, saith the Lord, yet, look, that's contradiction. Yet, look, that's opposition. Yet, look, that's something standing on the other side. Yet, ye say. So, God says one thing and man says another. God says one thing to a people that he loves. And the people that he loves stand and look him right in the face and argue with him and contend with him. Isn't that amazing? I have loved you, saith the Lord, yet ye say, wherein hast thou loved us? I'm telling you, there are people in your town. I don't care where you're listening to this broadcast. I don't care where you live around this world. There are people in your town. And when you show them from the Bible, God so loved the world that he gave his only begotten Son, that whosoever believeth in him should not perish but have everlasting life. When you show them from the Bible that God commendeth his love toward us in that while we were yet sinners, Christ died for us, they will argue with you, they will contend with you, and they will question and doubt whether or not God is loving at all. They'll say, if God is love, why do babies suffer and die? If God is love, why are there wars? If God is love, why is there poverty and suffering? They will argue, they will contend with the God who says that he loves them because they look round about them at the results of man's sin and man's rebellion and man's disobedience. And then they'll blame God for the consequences of their own deeds and their own actions. That's what's happening in Malachi chapter 1 and verse number 2. Now, God answers, was not Esau Jacob's brother, saith the Lord? Yes, he was. Yet I loved Jacob. Now, Esau was a carnal man. There's no doubt about that. You can read it in Genesis. Esau was a fleshy man. There's no doubt about it. You can read that in Genesis. But Jacob was a rat. He was a cheat. He was a deceiver. He was a liar. He was a thief. And yet the Bible says, for all that, God loved Jacob. Now here's the third great lesson of the verse. First of all, we learn that God is love. Secondly, we learn that men will argue with God, that men will contend with God. But the third great lesson of the verse is that God's love is unmerited. God doesn't love people who deserve it. God doesn't love people because they've earned it. God doesn't love people because they are lovely. God loves people because it is his nature to do so. He's not rewarding us with love. He is not repaying our love to him. God is loving men. God is loving women who are undeserving because he is so very, very good. Love initiates with God. It's all of God. It's all from God. It's all because of God. It's certainly not something man has merited. Oh, no. This is the gracious God bestowing his unmerited favor upon the sons of men. Now, the argument that God is going to give in response to this Israelite nation is in verse number 3, "And I hated Esau, and laid his mountains and his heritage waste for the dragons of the wilderness." Now, this is the theme of the entire book of Obadiah. This annihilation of the Edomite peoples. In fact, the Edomites as a race are no more. Because of their sin, God destroyed them, and destroyed them completely. Jeremiah 49:17 says, "Also Edom shall be a desolation. Everyone that goeth by it shall be astonished, and shall hiss at all the plagues thereof, as in the overthrow of Sodom and Gomorrah. And the neighbor cities thereof, saith the Lord, no man shall abide there, neither shall the son of man dwell in it." That's what God did to Edom. In Ezekiel 35, and I believe it's verse number 3. 35, start at verse 2. "Son of man, set thy face against Mount Seir." That's the region occupied by the Edomites. "And prophesy against it, and say unto it, Thus saith the Lord God, Behold, O Mount Seir, I am against thee, and I will stretch out mine hand against thee, and I will make thee most desolate." And again, as we said, the entire book of Obadiah has to do with this destruction of Edom. Verse 10, "For thy violence against thy brother Jacob, shame shall cover thee, and thou shalt be cut off forever." And he was. So, the nation of Israel says, well, we don't see any proof that God loves us. And God says, the very fact that you are alive is proof that I love you, because Esau sinned and I destroyed his people. Jacob sinned and I did not destroy his people. And the fact that you're not destroyed, that you're not annihilated, the fact there's one of you left alive to complain about my ways is proof positive of my love. Whereas Edom saith, "We are impoverished, but we will return and build the desolate places. Thus say the Lord of hosts, they shall build, but I will throw down. And they shall call them the border of wickedness, and the people against whom the Lord hath indignation forever." Now, there's the contrast. Esau is destroyed. It has no rest. Israel is destroyed, but later has rest. Esau is never restored, but Israel is later restored. And God holds this forth as proof of his special love for the people, and proof it is. Hebrews 12:16 says, "Lest there be any fornicator or profane person, as Esau, who for one morsel of meat sold his birthright, for you know how that afterward, when he would have inherited the blessing, he was rejected, for he found no place of repentance, though he sought it carefully with tears." So Esau never is restored to a right relationship with God, but the nation of Israel will be in the future day, and that will be the proof of God's love for them for time and for eternity. Now, the Lord, you notice the term there, the Lord, capital L, capital O, capital R, capital D, the block capital letters, Lord, that title is used 24 times for God by Malachi. Verse 5 says, "And your eyes shall see

You're either in Christ or you're not in Christ. You're either saved or you're lost. You're either on your way to heaven or on your way to hell. You're either on the broad road that leads to destruction or the narrow road that leads to life. God is very, very clear in marking out these lines of distinction between the righteous and the unrighteous, between the holy and the profane, between the clean and the dirty. God never blurs the distinctions, does he? The Lord will be magnified not from the border of wickedness. Wickedness does not magnify the Lord. It does not glorify the Lord. You can fall into a Calvinistic pit if you want to. God gets no glory at all from a wicked man burning in hell. God gets no glory at all from an unrighteous man not turning from his unrighteous ways. God is not magnified in the border of wickedness. He is magnified in the border of those who have been restored by virtue of his love. And the Bible says the Lord will be, praise his name, the Lord will be magnified. Now, you can't make God any bigger than he is. You can't make God any greater than he is. When a schoolboy sits down in the science lab and views a cell through a microscope, you realize, of course, that he does not make that cell any larger. But he sees the cell more clearly, and the cell becomes more fascinating and more finely detailed as it occupies a larger share of his vision. All else is blocked out. Right eye closed. Left eye pressed to the eyepiece, looking through the lens of the magnifying glass, and suddenly that cell seems to fill all his vision. The Lord, always a great God. But one day our eyes will be turned from all distraction. One day our thoughts will be turned from all side issues, all cares, all duties of this life. And we will look upon the Lord and the Lord only, and how grand he will appear to our sight in that day when we behold him and not another. The Bible says in Psalm 35 and verse 27, let them shout for joy and be glad that favor my righteous cause. Yea, let them say continually, let the Lord be magnified, which hath pleasure in the prosperity of his servant. I can't make God bigger, but he can sure look a whole lot bigger as I concentrate my focus and my gaze and my attention upon him, upon his wondrous works to the sons of man, upon his marvelous grace and his matchless love. The Lord will be magnified. And the Bible says in Malachi 1:5, your eyes shall see. You're going to see it. Now, these are people contending with the Lord. These are people fighting with the Lord. These are people arguing with and disagreeing with the Lord. But he said, you're going to see it. You're going to see it. You may not believe it, but you will see it. At the name of Jesus, every knee shall bow and every tongue shall confess that he is Lord to the glory of God the Father, both the believer and the unbeliever, both the righteous and the unrighteous. Both those who make heaven their home and hell their home will see in the day of judgment that Jesus Christ is all that he claimed to be. On which side will you be in that day, my friend? Are you saved? Are you born again? I didn't ask if you believed in God. Satan believes in God. I didn't ask if you believed the facts about God. Every devil in this universe knows Christ died and rose again. I want to know whether or not you put your faith and your trust in the person of the Lord Jesus Christ. Are you depending upon his finished work for the salvation of your soul? Nobody else can save you, but God can, and he will. He's able. He desires to do so. Trust him. Believe on him. Call upon his name and receive everlasting life. It's the gift of a loving

0: God through Jesus Christ our Lord.
1: Well, that's all the time we've got. 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That's jameswknox.org. Until next time, I'm Brother James. May the Lord richly bless you, and good day.
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0: Don't feed the birds or they'll evolve. This is Ken Ham, a missionary with a passion for sharing God's word with the world. Bird feeding is so popular across the UK that some scientists say it's driving rapid evolution. You see, scientists observed that birds in the UK have different shaped beaks from birds of the same species in the Netherlands, where bird feeding is much less popular. Now, this beak shape seems to help these UK birds get seeds out of feeders more effectively. So birds that already had this variation were selected for in this bird feeder heavy environment. But this isn't evolution. Birds remain birds. The information for this beak shape was already there. Nothing new was created. This is rapid adaptation, not evolution.
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2: Chapter 26. In the beginning of the reign of Jehoiakim, the son of Josiah, king of Judah, came this word from the Lord, saying, Thus saith the Lord, Stand in the court of the Lord's house, and speak unto all the cities of Judah which come to worship in the Lord's house, all the words that I command thee to speak unto them. Diminish not a word. If so be they will hearken, and turn every man from his evil way, that I may repent me of the evil which I purpose to do unto them because of the evil of their doings. And thou shalt say unto them, Thus saith the Lord, If ye will not hearken to me, to walk in my law which I have set before you, to hearken to the words of my servants the prophets, whom I sent unto you, both rising up early and sending them, but ye have not hearkened, then will I make this house like Shiloh, and will make this city a curse to all the nations of the earth. So the priests and the prophets and all the people heard Jeremiah speaking these words in the house of the Lord. Now it came to pass, when Jeremiah had made an end of speaking all that the Lord had commanded him to speak unto all the people, that the priests and the prophets and all the people took him, saying, Thou shalt surely die. Why hast thou prophesied in the name of the Lord, saying, This house shall be like Shiloh, and this city shall be desolate, without an inhabitant? And all the people were gathered against Jeremiah in the house of the Lord. When the princes of Judah heard these things, then they came up from the king's house unto the house of the Lord, and sat down in the entry of the new gate of the Lord's house. Then spake the priests and the prophets unto the princes and to all the people, saying, This man is worthy to die, for he hath prophesied against this city, as ye have heard with your ears. Then spake Jeremiah unto all the princes and to all the people, saying, The Lord sent me to prophesy against this house and against this city all the words that ye have heard. Therefore now amend your ways and your doings, and obey the voice of the Lord your God, and the Lord will repent him of the evil that he hath pronounced against you. As for me, behold, I am in your hand. Do with me as seemeth good and meet unto you. But know ye for certain, that if ye put me to death, ye shall surely bring innocent blood upon yourselves, and upon this city, and upon the inhabitants thereof. For of a truth, the Lord hath sent me unto you to speak all these words in your ears. Then said the princes and all the people unto the priests and to the prophets, This man is not worthy to die, for he hath spoken to us in the name of the Lord our God. Then rose up certain of the elders of the land, and spake to all the assembly of the people, saying, Micah the Morasthite prophesied in the days of Hezekiah king of Judah, and spake to all the people of Judah, saying, Thus saith the Lord of hosts, Zion shall be plowed like a field, and Jerusalem shall become heaps, and the mountain of the house as the high places of a forest. Did Hezekiah king of Judah and all Judah put him at all to death? Did he not fear the Lord and besought the Lord? And the Lord repented him of the evil which he had pronounced against them? Thus might we procure great evil against our souls. And there was also a man that prophesied in the name of the Lord, Urijah, the son of Shemaiah, of Kirjath-Jearim, who prophesied against this city and against this land, according to all the words of Jeremiah. And when Jehoiakim the king, with all his mighty men and all the princes, heard his words, the king sought to put him to death. But when Urijah heard it, he was afraid and fled, and went into Egypt. And Jehoiakim the king sent men into Egypt, namely Elnathan the son of Achbor, and certain men with him into Egypt. And they fetched forth Urijah out of Egypt, and brought him unto Jehoiakim the king, who slew him with a sword, and cast his dead body into the graves of the common people. Nevertheless, the hand of Ahikam the son of Shaphan was with Jeremiah, that they should not give him into the hand of the people to put him to death. Chapter 27. In the beginning of the reign of Jehoiakim the son of Josiah king of Judah came this word unto Jeremiah from the Lord, saying, Thus saith the Lord to me, Make thee bonds and yokes, and put them upon thy neck, and send them to the king of Edom, and to the king of Moab, and to the king of the Ammonites, and to the king of Tyrus, and to the king of Zidon, by the hand of the messengers which come to Jerusalem unto Zedekiah king of Judah. And command them to say unto their masters, Thus saith the Lord of hosts, the God of Israel, Thus shall ye say unto your masters, I have made the earth, the man, and the beast that are upon the ground, by my great power and by my outstretched arm, and have given it unto whom it seemed meet unto me. And now have I given all these lands into the hand of Nebuchadnezzar, the king of Babylon, my servant. And the beasts of the field have I given him also to serve him. And all the nations shall serve him and his son's son, until the very time of his land come. And then many nations and great kings shall serve themselves of him. And it shall come to pass that the nation and kingdom which will not serve the same Nebuchadnezzar the king of Babylon, and that will not put their neck under the yoke of the king of Babylon, that nation will I punish, saith the Lord, with the sword, and with the famine, and with the pestilence, until I have consumed them by his hand. Therefore, hearken not ye to your prophets, nor to your diviners, nor to your dreamers, nor to your enchanters, nor to your sorcerers, which speak unto you, saying, Ye shall not serve the king of Babylon. For they prophesy a lie unto you, to remove you far from your land, and that I should drive you out, and ye should perish. But the nations that bring their neck under the yoke of the king of Babylon and serve him, those will I let remain still in their own land, saith the Lord, and they shall till it and dwell therein. I spake also to Zedekiah, king of Judah, according to all these words, saying, Bring your necks under the yoke of the king of Babylon, and serve him and his people, and live. Why will ye die, thou and thy people, by the sword, by the famine, and by the pestilence, as the Lord hath spoken against the nation that will not serve the king of Babylon? Therefore hearken not unto the words of the prophets that speak unto you, saying, Ye shall not serve the king of Babylon, for they prophesy a lie unto you. For I have not sent them, saith the Lord, yet they prophesy a lie in my name, that I might drive you out, and that ye might perish, ye and the prophets that prophesy unto you. Also I spake to the priests and to all this people, saying, Thus saith the Lord, Hearken not to the words of your prophets that prophesy unto you, saying, Behold, the vessels of the Lord's house shall now shortly be brought again from Babylon, for they prophesy a lie unto you. Hearken not unto them. Serve the king of Babylon, and live. Wherefore should this city be laid waste? But if they be prophets, and if the word of the Lord be with them, let them now make intercession to the Lord of hosts, that the vessels which are left in the house of the Lord, and in the house of the king of Judah, and at Jerusalem, go not to Babylon. For thus saith the Lord of hosts concerning the pillars, and concerning the sea, and concerning the bases, and concerning the residue of the vessels that remain in this city, which Nebuchadnezzar king of Babylon took not, when he carried away captive Jeconiah the son of Jehoiakim king of Judah from Jerusalem to Babylon, and all the nobles of Judah and Jerusalem. Yea, thus saith the Lord of hosts, the God of Israel, concerning the vessels that remain in the house of the Lord, and in the house of the king of Judah and of Jerusalem. They shall be carried to Babylon, and there shall they be until the day that I visit them, saith the Lord. Then will I bring them up and restore them to this place. Chapter 28. And it came to pass the same year, in the beginning of the reign of Zedekiah king of Judah, in the fourth year, and in the fifth month, that Hananiah the son of Azar, the prophet, which was of Gibeon, spake unto me in the house of the Lord, in the presence of the priests and of all the people, saying, Thus speaketh the Lord of hosts, the God of Israel, saying, I have broken the yoke of the king of Babylon. Within 2 full years will I bring again into this place all the vessels of the Lord's house that Nebuchadnezzar king of Babylon took away from this place and carried them to Babylon. And I will bring again to this place Jeconiah the son of Jehoiakim king of Judah, with all the captives of Judah that went into Babylon, saith the Lord. For I will break the yoke of the king of Babylon. Then the prophet Jeremiah said unto the prophet Hananiah in the presence of the priests, and in the presence of all the people that stood in the house of the Lord, even the prophet Jeremiah said, Amen. The Lord do so. The Lord perform thy words which thou hast prophesied, to bring again the vessels of the Lord's house, and all that is carried away captive from Babylon into this place. Nevertheless, hear thou now this word that I speak in thine ears, and in the ears of all the people. The prophets that have been before me and before thee of old prophesied both against many countries and against great kingdoms, of war and of evil and of pestilence. The prophet which prophesieth of peace, when the word of the prophet shall come to pass, then shall the prophet be known that the Lord hath truly sent him. Then Hananiah the prophet took the yoke from off the prophet Jeremiah's neck and brake it. And Hananiah spake in the presence of all the people, saying, Thus saith the Lord, Even so will I break the yoke of Nebuchadnezzar king of Babylon from the neck of all nations within the space of 2 full years. And the prophet Jeremiah went his way. Then the word of the Lord came unto Jeremiah the prophet, after that Hananiah the prophet had broken the yoke from off the neck of the prophet Jeremiah, saying, Go and tell Hananiah, saying, Thus saith the Lord, Thou hast broken the yokes of wood, but thou shalt make for them yokes of iron. For thus saith the Lord of hosts, the God of Israel, I have put a yoke of iron upon the neck of all these nations, that they may serve Nebuchadnezzar king of Babylon, and they shall serve him. And I have given him the beasts of the field also. Then said the prophet Jeremiah unto Hananiah the prophet, Hear now, Hananiah, the Lord hath not sent thee, but thou makest this people to trust in a lie. Therefore thus saith the Lord, Behold, I will cast thee from off the face of the earth. This year thou shalt die, because thou hast taught rebellion against the Lord. So Hananiah the prophet died the same year in the seventh month.

0: September 1st, the path of ownership. For good or bad, people tend to have a big influence in our lives, don't they? Much of who we are has been shaped by the people we've known, our worldview, habits, passions, and even fears. But does this mean we have no control? Does this mean we're stuck on a road that's been built for us by others? The good news is, no. But it is the easier path to take. If we follow this pre-made path unquestioningly, we give up thinking for ourselves. And by claiming this was simply our lot in life, we've taken hold of the scapegoat, otherwise known as the blame game. Today we'll hear from Sam Huddleston, a man who made one terrible decision after another, but he insisted he had few other options. He's here to share with us his true story on this Unshackled Daily Devotional.
1: I tried to commit suicide at 15, fathered a child at 16, and was arrested for robbery and murder at 17. Still, my family never gave up on me, and Dad never stopped praying for me. I blamed everyone but myself for my problems. My mom left when I was 8 and divorced Dad, who kept us kids and taught us to work hard. Mom was lenient, so I ran away to live with her when I was 15. I smoked, drank, and got in trouble, and I hated myself. After I was arrested for stealing, I was molested in jail and became even more violent. Then my cousin and I robbed a liquor store, and my cousin killed the clerk. Daddy stood by me when I was sentenced to 5 years to life, and my family visited often. They continued to pray for me even when I became a black Muslim. Then on Easter, another inmate invited me to the prison chapel. There I was reminded of the gospel I had heard growing up.

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But God has assured us that this mentality stands in opposition to Him and the new life He wants to give us. 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
1: It's The Legal Alert with attorney David Gibbs Jr. from the Christian Law Association.
0: Several states are passing laws that reshape how faith and constitutional rights are being handled in our schools. New measures prompt schools to highlight the influence of religion in our nation's history, while also broadening First Amendment protections for students. Supporters say these laws protect freedom, while others warn that they could create legal concerns or confusion. What does all of this mean? If you're part of a ministry, school, or campus group, these changes could affect how you operate. If you have questions, please contact us at the Christian Law Association. Our legal missionaries would be honored to try to help you. In America, we have protected rights for students to know about the faith and the change that is being brought against it. Pray for these cases.
1: If you've got a legal question, let the Christian Law Association assist you. 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And if you need to speak with one of our legal missionaries, give us a call at 888-252-1969. 888-252-1969.

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began a short series on spiritual depression in the prior broadcast. So today we're going to continue by studying some more biblical reasons for and solutions to spiritual depression. In many cases, depression is something you can address spiritually rather than chemically by using antidepressants or something like that. You can often make changes in your spiritual life that will improve your emotional health and your mental health. Furthermore, if depression is exacerbated by your lifestyle or by your diet, you can make the necessary lifestyle and dietary changes and thereby reduce or maybe even eliminate your depression. Now, one reason more people don't change the spiritual and practical aspects of their lives that could improve their mental and emotional health is that they don't know what they can do. They'd be willing to change whatever they need to change in order to get over their depression if they just knew what to do. So during this broadcast, we're going to show you some of the underlying spiritual reasons for depression and the things you can do to start feeling better. And I encourage you, if you hear something in this broadcast that is instructive, that helps you, remember to go back and listen to the prior broadcast as well. You can see that online, and then you'll have, you know, the whole picture. We want to try to help you. Knowing what to do, though, is only part of the solution. You've got to be willing to work at making these changes in order to see an improvement in your mental health and in your emotional health. In other words, we're going to communicate some things, and you may say, you know what, that's right. That sounds like something that I should do. Okay, well, then do it. Be a doer of the word and not a hearer only. Now, if you're not willing to make the necessary changes in your life, you're not going to see a change. Just knowing what to do is not enough. Now, please understand, we don't intend to minimize clinical depression. There are times when people cannot shake their depression without some sort of medical assistance. And if, in fact, you have a chemical imbalance or a chemical deficiency or a chemical intolerance or a chemical resistance in your brain or your body, we suggest that you seek proper medical attention to diagnose and deal with that imbalance or those imbalances and those deficiencies and those intolerances. There are some medical professionals who have helped people suffering with depression, and they help them by correcting the imbalances in the brain and the dysfunction in the body rather than by prescribing antidepressants. And to me, this certainly seems to be the right way to go medically. So, apart from any medical reasons for depression, we have found some common spiritual causes and some common spiritual cures for depression in the Bible, if in fact the underlying cause of the problem is spiritual. So here are some reasons for and some solutions to spiritual depression. Pride can cause depression. Turn with me to Proverbs chapter 16, verse 18. Proverbs 16, 18. Pride goeth before destruction, and an haughty spirit before a fall. You know what I've noticed? It's not uncommon for people to think that they are better than they really are. It's common for people to think they can do more than they can really do. It's also common for people to think that they are smarter than they really are. And you know what happens when you think you're better than you are, or that you can do more than you can do, or that you're smarter than you really are? You know what you do? You set
your expectations higher than you can achieve. And then when you fail to achieve those high expectations, you beat yourself up for failing to meet those expectations. Now, this is a common problem with perfectionists. Do you understand? I should be able to do better than this. I should be able to do better than that guy over there or that girl over there. I'm better than that. So you set your expectations high. You don't meet those expectations. See, those are all rooted in pride. When you fail to meet the expectations, you become depressed and beat up on yourself. Now, the root of this problem is not that you missed your expectation. The root of the problem is your pride in assuming that you should expect to accomplish more or better or to be smarter than someone else. Turn to 1 Corinthians chapter 10 and look at verse 12. 1 Corinthians chapter 10 and look at verse 12. Paul said this, "Wherefore, let him that thinketh he standeth take heed lest he fall." So you see, the result of this pride is exceedingly high expectations. What follows is failure, and what follows the failure is a fall. And with the fall and the failure comes depression and the feelings of, I'm just not good enough. And you get in the funk of a depression. The root of it was pride. You might not have seen that. Hopefully you do now. So you say, well, you know what, preacher? You put your finger right on it. That's I'm that person. But how do I get out of this? Okay, if pride was the cause of your depression, humility can cure it. Humility can cure depression. Turn to Job chapter 22. Job chapter 22 and look at verse 29. Job chapter 22 and look at verse 29. When men are cast down, see, that's what happens to you when you get depressed. You feel cast down. When men are cast down, then thou shalt say, there is lifting up, and he shall save the humble person. So you humble yourself, and then the Lord can come along and lift you up. The way to recover from being cast down by pride is to humble yourself to God, because there is lifting up. He shall save the humble person. You know, when you experience the grace of God that is given to those who humble themselves. James chapter 4, verse 6 talks about how God resists the proud, but he giveth grace unto the humble. When you experience the grace of God that is given to those who humble themselves, you know what? You are overwhelmed with gratitude for God's goodness and his kindness to you. You're like, wow, God is so good to me. God has been so kind to me. I was so hard on myself, and God's so good. You realize that God never intended for you to be the smartest person or the best person or the person who can do the most. I mean, ultimately, if you think about it, you know, what was really behind being the best was this subtle underlying desire to draw attention to yourself. And that's not what God intended. He intended for his Son, Jesus Christ, to be exalted and for you to be the honored recipient of his grace. That's right. Turn to Proverbs chapter 29. Proverbs chapter 29 and look at verse 23. You know, let him be the exalted one. Let him be the best. Let him be the greatest. Let him be the smartest. And you simply be the recipient of his grace. Proverbs chapter 29, verse 23 says, a man's pride shall bring him low. You know, and that's what depression is. It's that low feeling.
And this is literally, a man's pride shall bring him low. But watch it. But honor shall uphold the humble in spirit. That's kind of an interesting way of looking at that. Brought low by pride, but upheld by humility. I mean, what an honor to be God's child in the service of the King. Now, if you want your depressed spirit and your depressed heart to be revived, then humble yourself. Look with me in Isaiah chapter 57. Isaiah chapter 57, look at verse 15. This is wonderful. Isaiah chapter 57, look at verse 15. The Bible says, "Thus saith the high and lofty one that inhabiteth eternity, whose name is holy. I dwell in the high and holy place with him also that is of a contrite and humble spirit, to revive the spirit of the humble and to revive the heart of the contrite ones." So if you'll humble yourself, if you'll come to the Lord with a contrite spirit, he'll revive that spirit. He'll revive that heart of yours. And I'll tell you what, he'll get you through that low feeling of depression because you feel like you're a failure. You're not a failure when God loves you and extends his grace to you. Not at all. You are the honored recipient of the grace of God. What a tremendous, uplifting, reviving testimony from the Lord. All right, so that's one reason for and a solution to spiritual depression. But I'll give you another one. Another cause for depression is lust. Lust can cause depression. You say, well, I never thought of that. Well, look, many people get terribly depressed when they can't have something that they want. Let's look at some biblical examples. 1 Kings chapter 21. 1 Kings chapter 21. You're sitting there thinking right now, I never for the life of me thought my pride was contributing to my depression. But now perhaps you see a connection. Perhaps there really is something there. And I never envisioned that my lust was at the root, spiritually, of my depression. Well, look at 1 Kings chapter 21. And in 1 Kings chapter 21, Ahab approached Naboth in verse 1. And he said, you know something? I want your vineyard, verse 2. Give me thy vineyard, that I may have it for a garden of herbs. And he said, I'll trade you, man. I'll give you money, whatever you want. And Naboth said to Ahab in verse 3, the Lord forbid it me that I should give the inheritance of my fathers unto thee. And Ahab in verse 4 came into his house heavy and displeased. Heavy and displeased because of the word which Naboth the Jezreelite had spoken to him, for he had said, I will not give thee the inheritance of my fathers. And he laid him down upon his bed and turned away his face and would eat no bread. Ahab was depressed. You know why he was depressed? He was depressed because he couldn't have Naboth's vineyard. Isn't that amazing? Turn with me to 2 Samuel chapter 13. I'll show you another case. Because it may very well be that's what's going on spiritually in your life and actually contributing to depression. 2 Samuel chapter 13, all right, in verse 1 and 2, came to pass that Absalom, the son of David, had a fair sister whose name was Tamar, and Amnon, the son of David, loved her. Now watch it. 2 Samuel 13, verse 2. And Amnon was so vexed that he fell sick for his sister Tamar, for she was a virgin, and Amnon thought it hard for him to do anything to her. He was so vexed that he was sick for his sister Tamar. You know what that was? It's like depression. Those real low, harsh feelings that get you down. And lust really does. It gets you down when you want something and you can't have it. You're thinking, I never even considered that I was causing this depression spiritually in my life because of my unfulfilled lust. I mean, just look at the way children cry when it happens to them.
They just sob because they don't get what they want. Now look at 1 Timothy chapter 6, 1 Timothy chapter 6, in verses 9 and 10. And you probably hadn't considered the text you're going to see right now in light of depression, but notice the words that Paul uses when he talks to Timothy about the problem with covetousness or this lust. 1 Timothy chapter 6, verses 9 and 10, the Bible says, "They that will be rich fall into temptation and a snare, and into many foolish, watch it, and hurtful lusts, which drown men in destruction and perdition." Boy, that sounds depressing. Verse 10, "For the love of money is the root of all evil, which while some coveted after, they have erred from the faith and pierced themselves through," watch it, "with many sorrows." With many sorrows. I'll tell you, covetous men can be depressed because they don't get what they want. And that is depressing. You say, well, what in the world is the remedy then? Well, the remedy is contentment. If lust is the underlying or one of the underlying causes of depression in your life, then contentment can cure that depression. In 1 Timothy chapter 6, verse 6, "Godliness with contentment is great gain." Well, the whole reason that you wanted what money could buy was to have more, was to have gain, and godliness with contentment is great gain. 1 Timothy 6, 8, "Having food and raiment, let us be therewith content." When you're content, you're never depressed about things you don't have, because when you're content, you have everything you want. So don't fret over not having everything you want. Instead, do what Paul did in Philippians chapter 4, verse 11, and learn to be content. In Philippians chapter 4, verse 11, Paul said, "Not that I speak in respect of want, for I have learned in whatsoever state I am therewith to be content." And that's what you want to learn, and that's what I need to learn. You have the Lord. And the Lord will never leave you, and the Lord will never forsake you, which is a wonderful thing. And the result of knowing that you have the Lord and He'll never leave you and He'll never forsake you is contentment. That's absolutely the truth. Let your conversation be without covetousness and be content with such things as you have. Why? For He hath said, "I will never leave thee nor forsake thee." He loves you. He cares for you, casting all your care upon Him, for He careth for you, and He will give you everything you need. My God shall supply all your need according to His riches in glory by Christ Jesus. Why? Because He knows what you need before you even ask Him. All right, let me show you another spiritual underlying cause that can contribute to depression. Loneliness. Loneliness can cause depression. I mean, nothing like feeling that you are all alone to brighten your day. In 1 Kings chapter 19, and we looked at this case yesterday when we did the prior broadcast, we noticed that Elijah had gotten very depressed in 1 Kings chapter 19. Look at verse 10. He said, "I've been very jealous for the Lord God of hosts, for the children of Israel have forsaken thy covenant, thrown down thine altars, and slain thy prophets with the sword. And I, even I only, am left, and they seek my life to take it away." I, even I only. You know what? He was all alone. You get the idea that no one else understands, and you get the idea that no one else cares. I mean, look in Psalm 142. Look what David prayed when he was in the cave. Oh, this is really sad. Psalm 142, verses 1 through 4. Listen to this. "I cried unto the Lord with my voice. With my voice unto the Lord did I make my supplication. I poured out my complaint before Him. I showed before Him my trouble. When my spirit was overwhelmed within me, then Thou knewest my path. In the way wherein I walked have they privily laid a snare for me. I looked on my right hand and beheld, but there was no man that would know me. Refuge failed me. No man cared for my soul."
He was very depressed. And loneliness is very depressing. You say, you know something, preacher? I never even considered that loneliness was a contributing factor, spiritual factor, in my depression. But I'm lonely. Well, you know what the cure for that is then? Befriending God's people can cure depression when the underlying cause is loneliness. And when you are depressed, you're very lonely. But when you have godly friends that love you, you are accepted for just who you are, a child of God. The Bible says in Ephesians chapter 1, verse 6, we are accepted. We are accepted in the beloved. That's a wonderful thing. That's why I think church is such a good place to be, because there, other people who know they are accepted in the beloved can join in with each other and express that brotherly love. 1 John 4, verses 10 and 11 said this, herein is love, not that we love God, but that he loved us and sent his Son to be the propitiation for our sins. Beloved, if God so loved us, we ought also to love one another. And boy, when you get into a good place like that, you know the love of God and you know the love of the brothers of Christ and the sisters of Christ. Now remember that you have to get out of your shell and you have to make friends. A man that hath friends must show himself friendly. And there's a friend that sticketh closer than a brother. You got to get out of that shell. You run that risk, if you will, to extend your hand to make a friend. Because don't think people are going to come running to you to pity you and come looking for you. It doesn't work that way, and you'll be very disappointed. But you can extend your hand and befriend God's people and find that you're not lonely anymore. You're among those who love God, who love you. All right, let me give you one more. Remember now, this is the second in a series. The prior broadcast also dealt with underlying spiritual causes of depression. You surely want to get those if you're finding that in this broadcast, some of these things we're talking about are actually contributing to depression in your life. Here's one more, grief. Grief can cause depression. That's right. And you would completely understand it too, wouldn't you? I mean, in Luke chapter 22, verse 45, the disciples were so sad that they were sleeping in Gethsemane. When Jesus came back to them in Luke 22, 45, he found them sleeping for sorrow. They were just that lethargic, that sorrowful. Paul said in Philippians chapter 2, verse 27, that if his friend Epaphroditus had died, he would have had, listen, sorrow upon sorrow. Now that's Paul. You know who Paul is. And you know, he's the one that said, rejoice evermore, right? Okay, he said, if Epaphroditus had died, I would have had sorrow upon sorrow. When Nehemiah in Nehemiah chapter 1 got the news that Jerusalem was the wall was down, it was burned out, and the place was in just terrible shape, it really depressed him. And he was the king's cupbearer. He couldn't be depressed in the king's presence, but it was so overwhelming. He couldn't disguise it. In Nehemiah chapter 2, verse 2, the king said unto Nehemiah, why is thy countenance sad, seeing thou art not sick? This is nothing else but sorrow of heart. Now that's what grief can do. It'll depress you. And when you feel the pain of loss, you can become very depressed. You say, you know what, preacher? Boy, that's what's going on in my life. What can get me out of this? I'll tell you what gets you out of it. Worship. You said, I would have never thought that. Turn with me to 2 Samuel chapter 12, and I'll show you. 2 Samuel chapter 12, worship will get you out, will help get you out of the depression that could be associated with your grief. 2 Samuel chapter 12, look at verse 19. This is David. He'd been praying for the child that he and Bathsheba had had. When David saw that his servants whispered, David perceived that the child was dead. Therefore David said unto his servants, is the child dead? And they said, he is dead. They were afraid to tell him. Then David arose from the earth and washed and anointed himself and changed his apparel and came into the house of the Lord, watch it, and worshiped. Then he came to his own house, and when he had required, they set bread before him, and he did eat. When David got up off that ground, crying,
for the death of his child. He got up, he went to the house of God, and he worshiped. He worshiped. You know what Paul told us to do? And it can be hard sometimes. He said, rejoice, how often? Evermore. 1 Thessalonians 5:16. Rejoice evermore. When you're depressed, you know something? You also tend to be ungrateful. And you know what Paul said? In everything give thanks, for this is the will of God in Christ Jesus concerning you. 1 Thessalonians 5:18. You're going to grieve in times of sorrow. There's no way around it. But don't forget to worship as well. I mean, Solomon told us that it's better to be in the house of mourning than it is to be in the house of mirth, because that's when the heart is made better. So you can actually, and you say, where is that? That's Ecclesiastes chapter 7, verses 2 through 4. And the idea is you can actually come out. Sorrow is better than laughter, for by the sadness

0: 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Amen.
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1: Hi, I'm Todd Nettleton, and this is the Voice of the Martyrs Radio. In Sudan, Islamists within the government campaign against Christians. Churches are continuously attacked by radical Islamists. Recently, several churches were the target of an unjust attack. Following the attack, the pastors were ordered to appear in court to respond to false accusations made against them. Although they face intense opposition and pressure from authorities, these pastors have remained unwavering in their faith. One of the pastors courageously responded, "We trust God, knowing that nothing will be successful in stopping the ministry." Praise God for the boldness of the church leaders in Sudan. Pray God would continue to grant them courage in the face of opposition.
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2: I want to challenge you this morning to hear what Jesus says. Follow me, and I will make you to become fishers of men. There's a lot of lost people out there. Well, at least throw the net. You say, well, I don't know which one will get saved and which one won't. That's the beauty of it. You don't have to. That's why it's all of faith. God didn't tell me to know who's going to get saved and who's not going to get saved. God told me to throw the net.
1: 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Today, we invite you to journey with Jesus through Scripture to see the reasons for giving, the discipline of giving, and the motivation of giving. And now, here's Pastor Paul Chappell with part one of a message called Launch Out at His Word.
2: This morning, we learn how a single act of obedience to Christ's command can change the very purpose of every life here today. Simply hearing and obeying a command of Jesus Christ can change the purpose of every life here today. Peter was a common fisherman. Peter was a man who had worked for a living. His hands, no doubt, were calloused. He knew all about his trade, but he was about ready to meet his Creator. He was about ready to see that life is never the same when you obey the Lord Jesus Christ. Jesus centered much of his ministry around this Galilean region. And as we think about this region, it is indeed a beautiful area. If you could envision perhaps the foothills of the San Joaquin Valley with a body of water, something about 16 miles wide and 20 some miles long, it's actually a very beautiful, fertile area of the world. It is an area today that is surrounded by, of course, numbers of hostile countries, whether it be Lebanon to the north or Syria over to the east or Jordan or Egypt. Israel is surrounded by many today who would desire to destroy the land. But at this particular time in the first century, of course, it was a Roman Empire, and it was a time when the Jews were under a Roman occupation. And we learn of the Sea of Galilee that this was a place where Jesus spent much of his earthly ministry, teaching, ministering, and healing around this Sea of Galilee, a sea that is 732 feet below sea level, a place that was really the source of water then, and in many ways the source of water today for those who live in the area we call the Holy Land. When I was there a few years ago at the Sea of Galilee, they had just in recent months found a first century fishing boat, and they very carefully brought it up from the floor of the sea and had placed it in a museum to give us a little idea of the type of vessel that was used in the day of the Lord Jesus Christ. Not very long, maybe 16 or 20 feet long, not very wide, maybe 5 or 6 feet wide. But these were the types of vessels that Peter, James, and John would launch out into the Sea of Galilee, normally at night, throw out their nets and make their living as they made their living day by day and provided for their family. This morning we understand as we see these pictures, we understand as we open the Word of God that the Bible is not mere philosophy. The Bible is recorded history. The Bible is God's revelation to man. And God is giving to us His revealed will this morning. He is teaching us lessons about how to live the Christian life. And I believe that our response to the Word of God will make all of the difference. How will we respond to the Word of God? Peter had that choice, and we have that choice this morning. Will it be just another sermon, just another message, Or will it truly be spoken into our spirit, the Holy Spirit of God, directing us and guiding us, and we, as men and women made of human clay, saying, "Here am I, Lord, I will do what you want me to do. At thy word, Lord, I will. I will." Too many Baptists today are saying, "I won't." Where are the people today who will say, "I will"? Well, today, as we visit the shores of Galilee, I want you to notice, first of all, the ministry of Jesus Christ. I want us to understand some of the ministry. The Bible tells us in verse 1, it came to pass that as the people pressed upon him to hear the word of God, he stood by the lake of Gennesaret, and they saw two ships standing by the lake, but the fishermen were gone out of them and were washing their nets. And he entered into one of the ships, which was Simon's, and he prayed that he would thrust out a little from the land, and he sat down and taught the people out of the ship. Now, the ministry of Jesus Christ was beginning to expand. People were beginning to hear him and understand him, and we see in the Bible that they're pressing upon him because they want to hear the word of God, verse 1 says. And what a wonderful thing that people wanted to hear the word of God, and Jesus was teaching and preaching the word of God. Now, Jesus had already called Andrew and Peter and John unto himself, but on this day, he would call them to a life of discipleship. It's one thing to accept Jesus as your Savior. It is another thing to follow him wholeheartedly as your Lord. And on this day, Peter, James, and John were going to receive a call unto discipleship. I don't know about you, but sometimes I like to think in terms of the context of a passage, and I was wondering this past few months, why fishermen? Why did Jesus begin his ministry with fishermen? Maybe soldiers from Herod's army, maybe politicians, maybe businessmen of another sort of business, but why fishermen? And I believe fishermen actually have some characteristics that are worthy of our understanding today. These are men of courage and daring, men who launch out into the deep, men who risk many times their own safety to bring in a harvest. These are men who require patience and determination in the work that they do. These were men who required faith. They didn't know exactly where to go oftentimes or how the fish would bite, but they launched out by faith. And these are also men who knew how to work together in throwing the nets and bringing the nets back in. And that's the kind of men Jesus needs today. Men of faith and courage and patience, and men who will work together to bring others to the Lord Jesus Christ. I heard about two ardent fishermen who met on vacation, and they went out fishing together one day, and of course they began to tell their fishing stories, and one fellow said, "Well, I'll tell you what, I was fishing a few years ago, and it was a vicious battle, and I began to bring this fish in, and I just never thought I would get him in. I thought the line was going to break. He got snagged once. Finally, I got him in, and it was a 300-pound salmon." And the other guy looked at him, and man, his eyes were bulging out, and he said, "You know, frankly, I've got to tell you what, I never have caught a 300-pound salmon." He said, I'll tell you what I did catch once, though. He said, I was pulling it up, and when I got it up, it was a lantern, and it had a tag on it proving that it was from 1912. And not only was it from 1912, but this lantern was waterproof, and not only was it waterproof, but the light was still lit. After a long time, the first fisherman said, "All right, look," he said, "I'll tell you what I'll do. I'm going to take 200 pounds off my fish if you'll get the lamp out of that lantern." You know, you get around some folks that in their fisherman days, they might have caught a big one. But we're going to talk today about how to do a great work for the Lord Jesus Christ. Now, look at the ministry of Jesus. First of all, it was a ministry of communication. The Bible says that he preached the word of God. They pressed upon him to hear the word of God. Luke chapter 4 and verse 43, the Bible says, "And he said unto them, I must preach the kingdom of God to other cities also, for therefore am I sent." May I say to you this morning that the focal point of this ministry is the preaching of the word of God. 2 Timothy chapter 4 and verse 1, "I charge thee therefore before God and the Lord Jesus Christ, who shall judge the quick and the dead at his appearing in his kingdom. Preach the word, be instant in season, out of season, reprove, rebuke, and exhort with all longsuffering and doctrine. For the time will come when they will not endure sound doctrine, but after their own lust will heap unto themselves teachers, having itching ears, and they shall turn away from the truth and shall be turned unto fables. God says in His Word, there will come a day when men and women will not want to hear the preaching of the Word of God. But Paul said to young Timothy, Timothy, I want you to preach it anyways. I want you to declare the truth anyways. And the ministry of Jesus was a ministry of preaching the Word of God. May we always remember that people do not come to a church, and they do not come to this church for the buildings necessarily, for the programs, or for some of the auxiliary things. But people are coming to hear what the Bible says because the Bible changes lives. And they were coming to hear Jesus as He taught them the Word of God. His ministry was a ministry of communication. His ministry, secondly, was a ministry of condescension. I want you to see the Bible says in verse 3, and He entered into one of the ships. And I want you to think about that for just a moment. He, the Son of God, the Creator of the world, He who left heaven's glory, He who came from streets of gold and passed through gates of pearl, He entered into one of Peter's ships, and the Word became flesh and dwelt among us, and we beheld His glory as of the only begotten of the Father. Peter was fishing and now cleaning his nets. If they did not clean these fishing nets, they would rot in the sun. And it was important that they would rinse off these fishing nets and keep them in good repair. And so Jesus, during this time, as they were washing the nets, entered into Peter's ship, a smelly ship, no doubt, a ship that had been used for some years, no doubt, bringing fish in. And now they see the Lord Jesus coming in to this environment. And I want you to just picture that in your mind, the humility and the condescension of the Son of God coming in to such an environment. And I want you to take note in your mind that no real ministry happens until we are willing to come to a place of humility in our own lives and willing to serve someone and willing to help someone who may be in a situation far different and more needy than ourselves. I think about our bus workers who go out on Saturdays and go into the homes of hundreds of children here in the Antelope Valley. And many times they'll walk into a home where the house is disheveled and it's dirty, and the mother and father perhaps are separated, and it might be a situation where there's much alcohol or drugs or hate and difficulty. And yet, thank God for people from this church by the dozens upon dozens who go into those homes with the love of Jesus Christ week after week. Thank God for those this morning who walked past the threshold of filthiness and past the threshold of sin and went into the little home and gathered little 10-year-old and 12-year-old children and little 8-year-old children and brought them on a church bus and brought them onto this campus so that they could learn the love of Jesus and the Word of God. No ministry happens until we're willing to cross such thresholds and go into such places with the gospel ministry. I think of those this past year who've entered into the convalescent homes and preached to those who are at death's door. I think of those who go into the critical care homes and into situations where the odors are foul and the mood is not happy, and yet it is there that the ministry of Christ is done and that takes place. The Bible says in James 4 and verse 10, humble yourselves in the sight of the Lord and He shall lift you up. You see, the ministry of Jesus was a ministry of communicating truth, but it was also a ministry of condescending to our low state. I don't know about you, but I'm thankful this morning that the perfect Son of God left heaven's glory to walk on this old sin-sick earth in order that I might be saved and that you might be saved. The ministry of Jesus is therefore a ministry of condescension. But notice thirdly, His ministry was a ministry of comprehension. You see, as I read the text, I see a man, Peter, who at one point is going to try to tell Jesus about fishing and try to tell Jesus why his method would not work. And yet in the midst of that, we see the omniscience of God. We see that Jesus knew the needs of people. We see that Jesus knew the needs of Peter. He knew Peter better than Peter knew himself. And before you try to argue with the message today, and before you start arguing with God again, I want to remind you that God is omniscient. He knows you. He knows exactly what your limitations are, and He knows how He can work beyond your limitations. And so before you argue with God, why don't you try this year trusting God? He is an omniscient, trustworthy God. John 2:24, but Jesus did not commit Himself unto them because He knew all men and needed not that any testify of man, for He knew what is in man. I'm going to tell you something. Jesus knows you better than you know yourself. So the omniscient creator of the world steps into a smelly fisherman's boat. And that is a picture of the ministry of our Lord Jesus Christ. But I want you to hear this morning. I want you not only to see the fishing boat, not only to sense that Jesus came in a condescension to this fishing boat, but I want you to now hear the message of Jesus Christ or the mandate of Jesus Christ. Notice secondly the mandate of Jesus Christ in verse number 4. Now, when he left speaking, he said unto Simon, launch out into the deep and let your nets down for a draught. Now let's read that verse together. Ready? Begin. Now when he had left speaking, he said unto Simon, launch out into the deep and let your nets for a draught. Let down your nets for a draught. Now we see the mandate of Jesus, first of all, is that they were to leave or they were to launch out from the shore where they were presently located. And in this simple phrase, launch out into the deep, Jesus was challenging them to leave their comfort zone, to leave the place of safety, to leave the place of comfort, and to launch back out into the deep. Many times in this day and age, there are pastors and churches and church members who are in the harbor of safety, in the harbor of contentment, in the harbor of complacency at times. And we know that God wants us to launch out by faith and trust Him and serve Him. But oftentimes we want to stay in the harbor, don't we? We want to stay on the dock. We want to find a place of safety. But the message of Jesus is, launch out, Peter. Launch out into the deep. Now that made no human sense to Peter. Peter had already toiled all night. He knew his work. He didn't need a carpenter telling him what to do. He had his field of expertise. And here was Jesus telling him to launch out. It's a well-known fact with the Sea of Galilee that you fish during the night. It's a well-known fact that you don't go into the deep water in the daytime. What Jesus is telling Peter to do is the exact opposite of what he reasoned would be the right thing to do. And I'm just going to give you a little hint about the Christian life, whether it's in witnessing or giving or in forgiving, that many things Jesus calls upon us to do are in exact opposition to our human reasoning. It's not a life of logic or reasoning. It is a life of faith. And without faith, it is impossible to please Him. And some of the things that we will share from this pulpit tonight, I'll be honest with you, absolutely make no human sense. But I don't want to enter into see what I can do or what you can do. I want to be a part of a work where we're seeing what God can do. And so we're not going to just figure out what we can do and what makes human sense. It didn't make human sense to go back out onto the Sea of Galilee. There's a pattern that I see repeated in the scripture page after page, and that is simply this. Sometimes God does not intervene until something is humanly impossible. God loves to intervene when the odds are impossible, humanly speaking, because then He receives the glory. Now, you can be a part of a church where you get the glory, or we can be a part of the church where God gets the glory, so that at the end of this year, we can truly sing, to God be the glory for the great things He has done. Now, how do you launch? Jesus says, I want you to leave where you're at and launch out, but how do you do that? I want you to think about this with me. Notice what it says in the next verse, number 5. Simon Peter answering said unto him, Master, we have toiled all night and have taken nothing. And we're going to study that in just a moment a little more. But he says then, nevertheless, at thy word, I will let down the net. Now, here's what I want you to do. I want you to launch every time the word of God speaks to your heart. I want to challenge you to launch at his word, to move forward at the word of God. And Peter was wise to remember that there is power in the word of God and there is authority in the word of God. In fact, just a few verses before this in chapter 4 and verse 39, Jesus stood over a sick woman and he rebuked the fever and it left her. And immediately she arose and ministered unto them. Peter had already seen that there's power in the word of God. And my friend, we here at Lancaster Baptist Church have seen there is power in the word of God. And the most foolish thing we could do is sit in the harbor when Jesus Christ is calling us to go out by faith and trust His word. And so we see here in the word of God that He has given this opportunity to launch out in response to the Word of God. And I believe that God has been gracious to the Lancaster Baptist Church because we have had a proper attitude toward the Word of God. We do not view it as allegory. We do not view it as poetry, though there is poetry. We do not view it merely as history, though it is history. We have approached this Bible as it should be approached, the infallible, preserved, perfect Word of God. And if we'll approach it that way again and find our marching orders from the Word of God, He will bless this church once again. How do you launch out, Pastor? At His Word. When His Word speaks, we launch, we move, we go as God commands. And then I want you to see this with me this morning. Where do we launch? God says, I want you to launch out at my word, but where do we launch? Notice something in the verse, in verse 4. He says, launch out into the deep. Now, would you say that phrase with me, please? Launch out into the deep. All right, one more time. Launch out into the deep. All right. God says, I want you to launch out into the deep. Now, here we are, a bunch of Baptists this morning, and we're sitting here on the dock, and we've got choices to make, ladies and gentlemen. Are we going to dip our toe in the water? Are we going to go out just a little ways? We're going to try the 2% tithe? We're going to try maybe once in a while witnessing? Are we going to live for God on every other day? How are we going to approach this? Jesus said to Peter, Peter, I don't want you just to launch out. I want you to go way out. I want you to launch out into the deep. You see, faith does not operate in the realm of the possible. There is no glory for God in that which is humanly possible. I remember years ago going out on the ocean for one of the first times with my granddad and some of our family, and he had a fishing boat and he loved to fish, and once a year he took that boat down to Guaymas, Mexico, and he'd get as many family members to go with him, and there were so many family members this year we couldn't all fit in his boat. And so we chartered a boat and went out into the Sea of Cortez, and we were going out there to catch some kind of different cod and grouper and all these different things. And we got out in the middle of that water, and a storm began to rage. The waves began to crash against the boat. The clouds were heavy. The rain was heavy. And I mean, it was bad. People were going into the inside of that boat and were laying down. My dad, my granddad, everybody's in there throwing up, being sick. It was terrible. And I remember folks were even worried. That boat was just being tossed around like a cork. And remember my granddad going up to the top, and he went up to that skipper up there, and he said, excuse me, he said, have you ever been in a storm quite this bad? And the skipper looked at my granddad, and he said, see, but in a much bigger boat. I remember that didn't give us a lot of comfort when he said that. I'm going to tell you what, sometimes you get out into the deep, you better pray that God is there with you. But that's exactly what God intended to do. He intended to be with Peter every step of the way. Back in 1967, there was a song written. And I think it might be the theme song for some Baptists I know. The song was Sitting on the Dock of the Bay. Some of you don't start singing it when I say the words. I was a little worried about this. Sitting in the morning sun, I'll be sitting when the evening comes. Watching the ships roll in, and I watch them roll away again. Sitting on the dock of the bay, watching the tide roll away. I'm just sitting on the dock of the bay. What are the last two words? Wasting time. Some of you could go on a TV show and win money. Sitting on the dock of the bay, wasting time. Now, you can either join Dock of the Bay Baptist Church, or you can reignite your membership at Lancaster Baptist Church. We are not going to sit on the dock of the bay. We're going to launch out into the deep where Jesus Christ has called us. You see, that's what God has called us to. He says, at my word, I want you to launch out into the deep. Even so, faith, if it hath not works, it is dead being alone. You say, I'm feeling a little uncomfortable. Good. You know, every time we've begun a building program at this church, I felt a little uncomfortable.
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4: 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At the Spiritual Leadership Conference, September the 27th through the 30th, we're going to emphasize the fact that God is able. God has shown us His greatness here in Los Angeles County, in the high desert of Southern California. 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

0: I looked at my granddad and he said, "See, but in a much bigger boat." I remember that didn't give us a lot of comfort when he said that. I'm going to tell you what, sometimes you get out into the deep, you better pray that God is there with you. But that's exactly what God intended to do. He intended to be with Peter every step of the way. Back in 1967, there was a song written, and I think it might be the theme song for some Baptists I know. The song was "Sitting on the Dock of the Bay." Some of you don't start singing it when I say the words. I was a little worried about this. "Sitting in the morning sun, I'll be sitting when the evening comes. Watching the ships roll in and I watch them roll away again. Sitting on the dock of the bay, watching the tide roll away. I'm just sitting on the dock of the bay." What are the last two words? Wasting time. Some of you could go on a TV show and win money. Sitting on the dock of the bay, wasting time. Now you can either join Dock of the Bay Baptist Church, or you can reignite your membership at Lancaster Baptist Church. We are not going to sit on the dock of the bay. We're going to launch out into the deep where Jesus Christ has called us. You see, that's what God has called us to. He says, "At my word, I want you to launch out into the deep. Even so, faith, if it hath not works, it is dead being alone." You say, "I'm feeling a little uncomfortable." Good. You know, every time we've begun a building program at this church, I felt a little uncomfortable.
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2: Into the book of Ecclesiastes, if you'll turn there with me, I want to grab a text verse and we'll preach on this thought that we'll find in this verse this morning. Ecclesiastes chapter 12, the last chapter in this book. And of course, we don't have time to preach the entire thoughts of this book, not even going to try to touch on the book of Ecclesiastes, but we're going to look at a statement that Solomon made after all that he wrote us through all of his observation between knowledge and wisdom and understanding and folly. And the Bible tells us in Ecclesiastes chapter 12, if you have your place by now, say amen.
3: Amen.
2: And if you don't, you definitely will lose Bible drill if you play, okay? Ecclesiastes gave you plenty of time. Ecclesiastes chapter 12, look at two verses, the last two verses of the entirety of this book. Solomon, he sums up all the things that he had told us and taught us throughout this book. He said, let us hear the conclusion, all right? Let us hear the conclusion of the whole matter. Here's the conclusion. Number one, fear God. Number two, and keep his commandments. Look at this statement. For this is the whole duty of man. Verse 14. For God shall bring, what is the next word?
3: Every.
2: God shall bring every work into judgment with every secret thing, whether it be good or whether it be evil. I just want to, if I title the message, I want to preach on, we need a healthy fear of God. Okay, I want to talk to you and preach to you this morning this subject from the Bible on the conclusion of the whole matter is fear God. Fear God, and only by the fear of God will a man keep his commandments. That's why that's first. It didn't say keep his commandments and fear God. Fear God and keep his commandments. Understanding one of the reasons that we need to fear God, and we'll talk about more of that this morning, is God is going to bring every work into judgment. Every man's going to stand before God someday and give an account of your life. You're going to give an account of your life in this life, what you did with the gospel, what you did with Christ. And if you're lost, you're going to give an account of your sin. And if you're saved, you're going to give an account of your works, whether they be good or whether they be bad, and how you live this life for Christ. God's going to bring every work into judgment, every secret thing. That's a haunting thought. Secret thing, whether it be good. There are certain things that people have done good and they didn't let nobody know about it. God's going to reward that openly to everybody. Everybody's going to know. God is not just the God who sees the evil. He also sees the good. And so even the secret good things that have been done, God's going to reward that. But also God's going to judge the secret evil things. And so I want to preach to you this morning on the fear of God, having a healthy fear of God. Let's pray. Father, we love you. I pray now that you help me, enable me, embolden me, give me understanding. Lord, I pray that you give me clarity of tongue, heart, and mind to preach your word today. Speak to our hearts. In Jesus Christ's name we ask it. Amen. We want to answer several questions that I could pose to you this morning in this message about the fear of God. Number one, one of the questions we'll answer is, what does it even mean to fear God? A second question that we'll answer is, how do we know if a man fears God? Number three, what are the benefits of walking in the fear of God? Number four, what is the consequences of not fearing God? And then the fifth question I want to answer for us is, why should we fear God? Why should we? And I'll probably start with the last one this morning of why should we fear God. The Bible tells us, if we study the scripture, number one, we are to fear God because he's holy. God is holy. He'll not at all acquit the wicked. God has all power. God has all knowledge. Now, just think about those two statements. God has all power. God should be feared because he has all power and because he has all knowledge. Now, we can talk about the fear of God this morning. One of the definitions talks about having a reverential awe of God, okay? There's a fear in the fact of just reverencing God, but also there, and we understand what reverence means, a deep respect that is tinged with awe. Because of who God is, it puts us in awe. I'm in awe at the power of God. Is there anything too hard for God? No, there's not. I mean, the Lord's the one who asked that question. I am at awe at the fact that God knows everything. It causes me to stand in awe that we serve a God who is omnipresent, which is just a word that means he's everywhere, in every place, all at the same time. I mean, we serve a God that is all-knowing. He has all knowledge of everything that you could possibly know and understand down to the minutest details. He's the one who made it. I mean, he has perfect understanding of all matters. He knows all things. Listen to me now about every single individual sitting in this church this morning. That'd be an amazing thing if it was just limited to us. But from the time Adam was born to the last man that would be born and die, he knows everything altogether about all of us. Every thought you've ever had. One of the reasons we need to fear God, as we talked about, is going to bring every work into judgment. God said that you and I are going to give an account for every idle word that we spoke. Think of it. I've said so many idle, I don't even remember the idle words that I've said. Just the things, just idle words, just flippantly saying things, just letting stuff come out of your mind before you even think and you didn't even mean it. Just the idle words. God has kept track of every bit of that. I want you to think about this. God is to be feared. Now, most of the time in our society today and even in Christendom, we say, you know, we should stand in reverence for God for who he is, but somehow there's a disconnect that should affect our lives, how we live, that somehow that should not have an effect on my actions. If you truly have a reverential fear that causes you to stand in awe of God, it will change your actions.
3: Amen.
2: It will change your attitude.
3: Amen.
2: It will change your mentality. Absolutely. I say to you this morning, you could be standing in the parking lot as you go in there and you're fixing to face a judge that can take your driver's license away. And you can stand in the parking lot and say, I tell you what, when I get in that courthouse in front of that judge, I'm going to give him a piece of my mind. It's amazing how that changes, isn't it? I'm going to set the record straight in there, buddy. I'm going to tell that officer I'm going to tell that judge how he wasn't doing his job and he's wrong and all this kind of stuff. And you stand before that judge and there just something happens because, you know, that man has the power in his decision to either show mercy, leniency, or give you the limit of the law of what you deserve. Much less if you're standing before a judge who can sentence you to prison, life in prison. Much less one that can sentence you to death row, or one living in a day and time that can sentence you to immediate death by punishment, not to be prolonged, that your life is in his hands. And this morning, God is to be feared, not only in a reverential way, but yet that reverential way of God understanding who he is and his power, the accountability that we're going to give to him, we're going to have to answer for our lives. He's seen all that we've done. He's heard all that we've done. He's watched all that we've done. He hears and he sees everything. He hasn't missed a thing.
3: Right.
2: Think about that. That is the God of the Bible. I'm not trying to make God bigger than he is. I can't even magnify him as much as he needs to be, okay? And understand this, that there needs to be a healthy fear of God as far as being afraid of God. Somehow we don't want to preach that aspect of God anymore. I mean, how many times have you heard the statement, I'm going to put the fear of God in them? We need the fear of God put in us. There's such a passive Jesus and a passive Christ and a passive God being preached in our day that he's just such a loving God sitting up there in heaven. And when he looks down upon the earth, they're just floating hearts just coming out of his mind. and he never has a bad thought. He doesn't want to punish anybody. He doesn't want to chasten anybody. He'll never judge anybody. He's just sitting up there and he looks down on us and he's just so grateful we look his way every now and then. That is the mentality that this world has of God. And then they don't even want to think about somehow if God brings any evil into our life, what a horrible God. If God punishes us and God judges us for anything we did, what a horrible, terrible, mean, hard-hearted God. That is a perverted concept. Perverted concept. Some of the reasons why God should be feared is because he sees everything, he hears everything, he knows everything, he knows the very thoughts and the intents of our heart and of our mind. He's created it all. Every single bit of it that we look at in the world, all creation, all creatures, everything in heaven and earth and in the universe, he created all of it. Now that ought to make us stand in awe. Because somehow, even in our mind, you know what they did in Romans chapter 1? They worshiped and served the creature more than the creator. They changed the glory of God into an image made like unto man, or creeping things, four-footed beast and creeping things. They took some kind of creeping creature that God made and they fashioned that and formed that out of gold or silver or out of wood, and they sat it up and said, "This is our God." Boy, they changed the truth of God into a lie, is what the Bible said. That is the mentality of the world today. And so you and I understand that it created it all. It causes me to stand at awe of just if God would have created one human body and that was it, much less to be able to multiply and birth. If just understanding birth of all creation, of birth, A man would have to be so foolish to say that just happens without a wonderful God creating and the care that he gave just in birth, having birth. And if you studied it about all the things that happened in birth, I mean, I don't know about you. It's an amazing thing. Absolutely an amazing thing. And so he's a God that's going to judge the quick and the dead. He's the King of kings and the Lord of lords. He's before all things, and by him all things consist. The heaven is his throne, and the earth is his footstool. I mean, you think about the perspective of, let's go away from here. Right now, the earth, you know, we seem pretty big. But if you could get up in the clouds, man looks pretty small. And if you can go up into the heavens and go to the nearest star, you can't even see man. How small does man look compared to the stars? Going through the galaxies of all the trillions and innumerable number of stars that God calls them all by name. And then go through outside the second heaven, there's a great deep of a body of water. Science doesn't understand it. They call it a water vapor surrounding the universe. They have no idea. The Bible talked about it long before. It ain't a vapor, friend. It's a deep, deep, deep of water that surrounds the second heaven. You pass through that. We have no idea how deep it is. And God said, if it's a great deep, you better believe it's deep. Get on the other side of that and pop into the third heaven. There God is on his throne, an innumerable company of angels in heaven, and a temple in heaven, and his throne, and seraphims, and cherubims, and seeing God on his throne. Let me tell you something, friend. There's only a place beyond that that God can go. Because Jesus, when he resurrected, he sent it up far above all heavens. Outside of that, listen to me, friend, the heavens of heavens cannot contain our God this morning.
3: Amen.
2: And somehow we look down here and we think, who does God think he is? You better get a real good perspective of yourself. You're not even a speck of dirt. Not even. In comparison to a mighty God. Think about the size of the stars, the size of this planet. I mean, and all of creation. God is to be feared. He has all power. He has all might. He's the almighty God. And you sit here this morning and you, man, thinks God has no business how to tell me how to live my life. And who does he think he is? People talking about God. Why should God punish me? How I live is none of his business. He created you. It's like saying, I moved here to Lexington. Nobody else had any bearing on me moving here, and nobody's going to tell me how to drive. Nobody's going to tell me how to live. Nobody's going to tell me what to do. I'll do what I want to, when I want to, as long as I want to, with who I want to, and it doesn't matter to nobody. Why don't you try that on for size just for a second? You're not going to step into the domain of a principality where there's powers over you and you do what you want to. And I tell you that all principality and power is subject unto him. He's the head of all of it.
3: Amen.
2: Every bit of it. He should be feared. All things are made by him. He fashioned you, and you are fearfully and wonderfully made. God fashioned you inside your mother's womb. Everything is kept in order by the word of his power. The only thing keeping this dirt ball in its place and everything going in order is the word of God's power. He loves righteousness. He hates iniquity. Sins are reproach to such a holy God. He will not at all acquit the wicked. We'll stand before him someday to be judged, and he'll bring every work into judgment. Look at Psalms 89 with me. I want to show you a couple verses this morning. When we end up going through the book of Psalms, I'm going to read several to you, so you need to get your turning fingers on here in just a minute. Psalms 89, I want you to look at verse 6. The Bible says, "For who in the heavens can be compared unto the Lord? Who among the sons of the mighty can be likened unto him?" Verse 7, Psalm 89. God is greatly to be feared in the assembly of the saints, and to be had in reverence of all them that are about him. O Lord God of hosts, who is a strong Lord like unto thee? Or to thy faithfulness round about thee? Thou rulest the raging of the sea. When the waves thereof arise, thou stillest them. Thou hast broken Rahab in pieces, and as one that is slain. Thou hast scattered thine enemies with thy strong arm. The heavens are thine. The earth is thine. As for the world and the fullness thereof, thou hast founded them. Listen to me real quick this morning. If you own your house, or you're living in your house, you're paying the rent, or it's in your name or under your lease. For just somebody just walk in and come in your house and you say, "What are you doing here?" "I'm here because I want to be." And come and do whatever they want to in your house. You're going to call the police because they have broken the law and they are out of order. You know who owns this earth? God does. You're living on his earth. This planet is not yours, it's his. You're breathing his air. Yep. Breathing his air. I love that little joke about that guy that came up to God and said, "I tell you what, God, it's no big deal that you created man. I can do that." Lord said, "Really?" He said, "Oh, yeah, I can take a little water and everything, and I can make man just like you did." And God said, "All right, you go ahead, you make man." Man got him a little bit of dirt together and got a little bit of water together, and he got ready to get started. And God said, "Hang on a second." God said, "What?" He said, "There's a little problem here." "So what?" He said, "Go get your own water and dirt. There's none like unto him."
3: Amen.
2: There's nobody like unto
3: Amen.
2: Him. You are to fear him this morning. He is to be. You will answer to God someday. And not only that, listen to me now. There are consequences for actions in this life.
3: Amen.
2: Man does not like to think about God this way, but nevertheless, it is the absolute truth. Some of the things that God visits the iniquity of man on this earth, I'm not saying all of them, but we do know according to the Bible that he has his way in the storm. I'm telling you, some of the storms that have come on planet earth, God sent them. The Lord said, "Is there evil in the city?" And I, the Lord, had not done it. A lot of the things that happen on planet earth is God's hand of judgment upon the nations of the earth for how they've lived and disdained God and rejected him and his word.
3: Amen.
2: Pestilence. Many times pestilence is the judgment of God. Earthquakes. You can find this in the Bible. Floods and hurricanes, tornadoes and fires and famines and pandemics and sicknesses, disease, and sometimes war. God stirs up nation against nation. For his purpose, war. And this is all the judging hand of God. One of the reasons you ought to fear God as a child of God is the Lord chastens every son whom he receiveth.
3: Amen. Amen to that. Yeah.
2: You know, my dad and I, whenever I was growing up, if I was doing right and everything's wonderful and we had a relationship, man, we had a great time and we played golf together, we hunted together, we worked together, and we ate together. Amen. My dad knew every little restaurant known to man within 500 miles, and we ate at every one of them. I mean, he knew him, man. And I mean, everything is one. Man, I loved to be with dad until I did something wrong. And when mama say, your daddy would be home in about an hour, I'm like, God, don't ever let him come home. I didn't want to see him. I'm like, no. I mean, dad's coming home, and I mean, I'm in trouble. And whenever dad come home, and all of a sudden, you know, I know some people use a rod and, you know, whatever it is in discipline. And listen, to hear dad take that belt and start, when he said, come here, son, he unbuckled it. I didn't feel the same way about it. I'm like, dad, let's go play golf. And he took that belt off and he came over and he said, bend over. And you know what happened through that discipline? And he disciplined me because I was wrong. It was correcting me. It was righting me in the right way. Yes, sir. You know, when dad said, I want you to do that. Yes, sir. You know what happens if you don't? Yes, sir. And the fear of his, I wasn't afraid of my dad until I was in trouble. Then I was afraid of him. We live in a generation, listen to me now, somebody, if I could ever get on this thing about in parenting as we teach on Sunday nights, we're living in a generation of moms and dads that are raising their children with no fear of authority, not even fear of their authority. No respect of their own authority. I look at little kids, the worst thing, one of the things I think you can do, especially here, I think this is just good in raising your kids. I cannot take it when I see a little kid, 5, 6, 7 years old, their dad says something to them and they go, yeah. Do you want that? No. No, no. Mm. My dad said, no what? There's no sir. You know what happened whenever he said, no what? Or yet your mama, you just looked at mama and said, no. I mean, before he even knew it, it was a natural reaction. That belt was coming undone. He couldn't even stop it. He said, what'd you say to your mama? I said, no, ma'am. He said, I thought that's what you said. Puts a respect and a fear. And some of you parents, you're messing up. You have no idea the end result of what you're allowing to go on. Don't let them just tell you no. Because when they get 15, it's going to be no. When they're 17, no. It won't even take that long when they're 10. No. If they say no with an attitude at 2, 3, 4, 5, 6, you just wait till that gets it, it breeds.
4: God help them.
2: You better learn to put some fear of authority in them, respect for your word and your authority and the authority of your wife and the authority of the teachers and the authority of Sunday school teachers and the authority of the police. Because I'm going to tell you, that healthy fear for authority will cause them to look at God in the way God should be seen. You break it down in the home, they'll never view God in the right way. You break it down in society, they'll look at God just the same way. We need a healthy fear of God. Healthy fear of God. We understand that God does these things. For the fear of the Lord is the beginning of knowledge, but fools despise wisdom and instruction. They despise it. Look at Jeremiah chapter 5 with me. Let me show you something in Jeremiah chapter 5. As you turn there, I'm going to finish just reading you these couple verses that were there. He said, the heaven is thine and the earth also is thine. As for the world and the fullness thereof, thou hast founded them. The north and the south, thou hast created them. Tabor and Hermon shall rejoice in thy name. Thou hast a mighty arm, strong as thy hand and high as thy right hand. Listen to this. Justice and judgment are the habitation of thy throne. Mercy and truth shall be before thy face. Now look at Jeremiah chapter 5 with me. Jeremiah chapter 5. Look at verse 21. Jeremiah 5 in verse 21. He said, hear now this, O foolish people, and without understanding, which have eyes and see not, which have ears and hear not. The Lord asked a question. Fear ye not me, saith the Lord. Will ye not tremble at my presence? And he says, which have placed the sand for the bounds of the sea, for perpetual decree, that it cannot pass it. And though the waves thereof toss themselves, yet can they not prevail. Though they roar, yet they cannot pass over it. I mean, you think about the mercy of God with that great, powerful ocean, and God putting the sand on the shores and setting the bounds. The sea cannot pass it unless God removes the barrier. Well, we are to thank God He set boundaries for the ocean. But this people have revolted. They have a revolting and rebellious heart. He says, they are revolted and gone. Neither say they in their heart, let us now fear the Lord our God that giveth rain, both the former and the latter. All right, listen to me now. The very rain that we had this morning, God sent it. God sent it. Well, how many times, we live in a day where you can hook up water to a spigot and try to, you know, sprinkle your garden and everything else. I mean, men in the past had to depend on praying to the God of heaven for that. We know what it's like, Jen and I and Brother William, Miss Kathy, we were on the mission field. All the water was gone. They were rationing water out. The cisterns were empty. And we began to pray, God, just send some rain. Fill up the cistern. And there was a hurricane named Bertha stirred up out of nowhere. I feel sorry for everybody else, but I believe God formed and stirred up Hurricane Bertha just for some people that was praying. You know what it did? The very edge of it came over the island of Grand Turk. We stood out on a balcony and watched as the cistern, I'm talking about 20 by 20, about 8-9 foot deep, filled up till water was running out of the top of it. We was out there saying, thank God for Bertha. Amen. God sent a hurricane. God controls that, and God at the same time will bless one and judge another with His hand at the same purpose of what's going on. And so you could read the rest of Jeremiah chapter 5 there of the things that God does and His power, and He should be feared. God should be feared. Psalm 33 says, let all the earth fear the Lord. There's so much that I could give you out of that psalm, but I don't have time because I'm heading somewhere else. What are the consequences? What are the consequences? Now, before the consequences, the second question I want to answer is, how do we know if somebody fears God? How do you know if somebody has the fear of God working in their life? Look at Proverbs 8. Go there with me. Read you a couple of Proverbs, and we'll end in the book of Psalms here in a minute. Proverbs chapter 8, I want you to look at verse 13. Proverbs 8, 13. The Bible says, the fear of the Lord is to hate evil. If you have the fear of God working in your life, it's going to breed a hatred for evil. So the fear of the Lord is to hate evil. What does that encompass? Pride and arrogancy in the evil way, in the froward mouth, do I hate. Look at Proverbs 16:6. Look at this, Proverbs 16:6. Verse 6, the Bible says, by mercy and truth, iniquity is purged. Proverbs 16:6. But by the fear of the Lord, I want you to finish this statement with me. By the fear of the Lord, men depart from evil. By the fear of the Lord, men depart from evil. If you fear God, you're going to start distancing yourself from ungodliness. Amen. Ungodly Amen. Things, sinful things. You know what happens when the fear of God starts working in your life? You begin to see your actions and go, God's not pleased with that. And I love the Lord, and He's God, and that's His law and His commands for my life. I need to be obedient, and because I fear God and realize I'm going to answer to God someday, somehow there's this thing in Christendom that it's like anything goes, and God understands. We lean so much on His mercy. We lean so much on His grace. We lean so much on His forgiveness as if there's not another side of God of judgment. You want to know why He should be feared? See, the Bible says don't fear man who can kill the body. The Bible says you better fear God who after he hath killed, can put body and soul in hell.
3: Judge him.
2: Who killed Korah and Abiram and Dathan? Who killed that crowd?
3: Yes, sir.
2: God did.
3: Right.
2: Who opened the earth up? God dropped them in hell, body, soul, in hell. Dropped them right into hell.
3: Right.
2: Opened it up all the way to hell. And God proved who can put body and soul in hell. There's not a man on earth can put your body or soul in hell. Not a man.
3: Right.
2: But God can.
4: Better fear the Lord. If you're not saved this morning, there needs to be a

0: Amen.
1: You should be. We don't want no preacher say you ought to fear God is because, listen, you know, part of fear is being afraid. Being afraid. Yes, a reverential fear. But, you know, I had a reverential fear for my father. But whenever I did what's wrong, it produced a different fear in me. A distressing emotion that is aroused by impending danger, evil, pain, and punishment. The fear of God. You're going to stand before Him someday. By the fear of the Lord, men depart from evil. Behold, the fear of the Lord, that is wisdom. And to depart from evil, Job said, Job 28:28, to depart from evil is understanding. See, the fear of the Lord is beginning wisdom and understanding. And when you begin to understand what I've been trying my best to explain to you this morning, and your mind can grab a little bit of understanding about it, if you can get any wisdom, any knowledge of God, and any understanding of God and all that's going to happen and who He is and the judgment someday, you know what happens when it gives you some understanding? You go, oh, I better depart from that thing that I'm doing. God said it's wrong. It departs from understanding, causes you to depart from evil when you understand. Is that not what Proverbs 3:7 says? Be not wise in thine own eyes. Fear the Lord and depart from evil. The consequences. What are the consequences of not fearing God? Solomon said in Ecclesiastes, it shall not be well with the wicked, neither shall he prolong his days, which are a shadow, because he feareth not before God. Remember Romans 3:16-18, where it said destruction and misery are in their ways. In the way of peace have they not known. Why? There is no fear of God before their eyes. We're living in a generation that's very evident that fear God. And it's sad that we live in a day where very few Christians really fear God. The fear of God is the only thing going to make you live right. Love the Lord and keep His commandments. The only way to keep His commandments is by loving Him, a reverential fear, and by a fear of Him, understanding that God has all power. He's going to judge me someday. And by the fear of the Lord, men depart from evil. I believe the reason why we're not seeing Christians who have sanctified lives in our day, choosing to separate from the world and sin, choosing, listen to me now, this is what's important, choosing to separate things out of your life so that God is pleased with you and you could have more capacity to be used of Him and you not be hindered in people's eyes by what you're doing, where you're going, what you're listening to, how you're dressing, the crowd you hang around with, those things, getting those out of your life because you fear God. You fear the Lord. I hope, Mom and Daddy, there's certain places you don't let your children go. If they just left the house and you told them you're not allowed to go there, and they left the house and you say, where are you going? And they said, I'm going there. And you say, what I tell you? I don't care what you said. I want to go there. There's a lack of fear. You walk out of that door and you go there, you know what's going to happen to you? And probably nothing if you hadn't been disciplining them right, and they're going to get away with it. Certain things that I hope through your life that you told your kids they were going a certain place, you know, maybe an event for church or somewhere else, and they're dressed a certain way, and you said, we don't wear that to church. Go change. Somehow we think God's not like that. I figure get real quiet. I don't know why when you start talking about something like that. I remember growing up that my sisters tried to wear something to school. My dad said, I don't think so. You know the rules at school. Go change. Go change. You're not wearing that. We used to live in a generation that'd wear something to school, they'd send them home. Yes. Now you know what happens when they send them home, the parents, I can't believe the school's got rules like that. Yeah. I mean, then who do they all high and mighty tell my daughter how to live? Thank God, hey, thank God somebody will stand in the gap in some of that stuff. Amen. You want to know why we have all the mess we've got? Because somehow we are supposed to just be passive and allow everything. No kind of judgment, no kind of lines, no kind of rules. We're living in a generation that wants no rules and they expect God has no rules. And if you do violate the rules, there should be no consequences for violating the rules. I'm going to tell you, friend, when we all stand before God, we're

0: And get a real good glimpse of who he really is.
1: Amen.
0: Lightnings and thunderings proceed out of his throne. John the Beloved fell as a dead man when he got there before the Lord. Remember Moses? Remember Moses and them going up on the mount? Moses said, I exceedingly feared and quaked. The trumpet sounding, God descended in a fire and the smoke and the whole mountain quaked. And you know what God said, Moses, you tell that crowd, you set boundaries from around the mountain. You set a boundary around the entire mountain and you tell them people to come forth that you want them to meet God, but you don't let them go any further than you come up on the mountain. I'm going to talk to you and you go down and talk to them. Moses got up on the mountain. God said, get down there now. Why, Lord? You go down there and you stop them lest some of them break through and come up here and I have to slay them. Moses said, Lord, ain't none of them coming up here. We've already set some boundaries down there. Haven't you figured out men don't like boundaries?
1: Amen.
0: He said, we've already made boundaries down there. God said, yeah, well, they're not going to keep them. They're going to be foolish and they're going to try to come break through and get a glimpse of me and they're going to be dead and you're going to be having some funerals. And you better go down there and tell them, I said, stay back. And then when they heard God speak, and they heard the thunderings. You know what it did? It put the fear of God in them. You know what they said to Moses? They said, Moses, we don't want to talk to God. We don't want him talking to us. Here's what we want you. We want you to go talk to God. Let God talk to you. Then you just come down here and mild it down a little bit and tell us what he said.
1: That's my God.
0: You know what? They had a healthy fear of God. Today we feel like we want to touch whatever we want, do whatever we want, go wherever we want, say whatever we want, live however we want. And it doesn't matter. I'm going to tell you, it's going to matter someday. Going to matter someday. And we need to get our mind and perspective back to who God is, and God is watching, and God is going to require it, and he sees where you're at and the secret things, good and bad. He knows every bit of it. We need a healthy fear of God. You know what I found out? Those Christians who really sell out and care about how they live are those that have an awe and respect for God and his person and for his word, his commandments, and his judgments.
1: Amen.
0: We're living in a day that, you want to know why young people aren't separating and sanctifying their lives unto God and cutting junk out and getting rid of stuff and not doing certain things? They're adapting the world because they've lost the perspective of who God is. I believe a healthy fear of God will help breed a sanctified life unto God. That only happens through the fear of the Lord, only through the fear of God. So we also know that in Psalm 36, don't have time to read it, that he talked about the transgression of the wicked because of their lack of the fear of God. And then in Psalms 50, you know what Psalms 50, you know what he said in Psalms 50? He said, ye that forget God, he talked about turning back to the Lord, lest I tear you in pieces. That's God talking. God said, you that forget me and disdain me, I'm going to give you a chance to get this thing right, lest I tear you in pieces. I mean, that's the God of the Bible. God said that. We don't like to hear that aspect of God. Now, what are the benefits? I certainly do not have time to give you all this, but go to the book of Psalms for the next 3 or 4 minutes. I'm going to just read a couple verses to you. There's so many benefits of walking in the fear of God. In Psalm chapter 34, if you'll just look, I want to read some of it to you. Look at verse 7. The angel of the Lord encampeth round about them that fear him, and delivereth them. Oh, there's some benefits in fearing God. Oh, taste and see that the Lord is good. Blessed is a man that trusteth in him. Oh, fear ye the Lord as saints, for there is no want to them that fear him. He said, the young lions do lack and suffer hunger, but they that seek the Lord shall not want any good thing. Come, ye children, hearken unto me, and I'll teach you the fear of the Lord. What man is he that desireth life and loveth many days that he may see good? Look in Psalm 86. Look at Psalm chapter 86. I want you to look with me, if you would, in verse 10. Psalm 86, verse 10. For thou art great and dost wondrous things. I love this statement. Thou art God alone. Teach me thy way, O Lord, and I will walk in thy truth. Is there anybody this morning say, God, teach me your way and I'll walk in it? Unite my heart to fear thy name. I will praise thee, O Lord, my God, with all my heart, and I will glorify thy name forevermore. For great is thy mercy toward me, and thou hast delivered my soul from the lowest hell. Look at Psalm 103. Psalm 103, look at verse 10. Verse 10, He hath not dealt with us after our sins, nor rewarded us according to our iniquities. For as the heaven is high above the earth, so great is his mercy toward them that fear him. As far as the east, see that? So great is his mercy toward them that fear him. There is a benefit in fearing God. You want to talk about an abundance of mercy in your life? By the fear of the Lord, as far as the east is from the west, so far hath he removed our transgressions from us. Like as a father pitieth his children, so the Lord pitieth them that fear him. For he knoweth our frame, remembereth that we are dust. Verse 17, but the mercy of the Lord is from everlasting to everlasting upon them that fear him, and his righteousness unto children's children. Boy, I love that verse. Look in Psalm 112, verse 1. Praise ye the Lord. Blessed is the man that feareth the Lord and delighteth greatly in his commandments. You see, God said you're a blessed man if you fear the Lord.
1: Amen.
0: Here's also a benefit. His seed, talking about his children, shall be mighty upon the earth. The generation of the upright shall be blessed. Wealth and riches shall be in his house, and his righteousness endureth forever. Look at Psalm 115, verse 11. Verse 11. Ye that fear the Lord, trust in the Lord. He is their help and their shield. The Bible over and over, so many verses I can't give you this morning because I'm literally out of time right now. But over and over and over, the Bible talks about the man that fears God will be blessed.
1: Amen.
0: And the Bible says the Lord taketh pleasure, Psalm 147, 11. He taketh pleasure in them that fear him. Proverbs 10, 27 says, the fear of the Lord prolongeth your days. Yet the wicked days shall, their years shall be shortened. There are benefits and then there are punishments. I love this verse. And I'll be done here. Malachi 3:16. I'm going to just read it to you. The Bible says, they that fear the Lord spake often one to another. You know what happens when you fear God? You'll want to have companions that fear God.
1: Amen. Amen.
0: He said, they that fear the Lord spake often one to another, and the Lord hearkened and heard it. Have you ever heard something? I mean, sometimes you walk by, people are talking about stuff, you hear a little bit of it, and you're not interested, and you just walk on. Have you ever been walking by, and you lend your ear, and you heard something that kind of caught your ear, and you stopped? Now you're hearkening. The Lord heard the conversation, and it was so good to him, he stopped and paid attention to it. The Lord not only heard, but God hearkened. And the Bible said he hearkened and heard it. And a book of remembrance was written before him. God had a book written down for them that feared the Lord and that thought upon his name. That's amazing to me. I know that Malachi said that God did that. I don't know if he's still doing that. But those that feared God spake often one to another. They thought on his name and talked about him so much that God said, all these that did that, I'm going to write their name down, what they said, and it's going to be a book of remembrance, and someday it's going to be opened back up and it's going to be read about these people fearing God. There's some things that right now today that you'll change that's going on if you walk out of here with some fear of God in your life that you didn't have.
1: Amen.
0: It'll change. You'll get rid of some stuff. You'll change some stuff. You'll stop doing some stuff. You'll stop saying some things. There's some things the fear of God will make you to depart from evil. I'm only going to make the statement because it come to mind. We want preachers, whether you're a pastor or another pastor, another preacher, evangelist, whoever it is, some of you got on your like list, okay? And some of you have men that you love here to preach, and you know what you expect out of them? You know what you think you said? You know what you say? Man, they're God-fearing men. Boy, I got the power of God on their preaching. Boy, I bet they live holy lives. I bet they live sanctified lives. And you say, boy, I want the touch of God on my life, but you expect to have it without fear and sanctification. It doesn't work that way. It doesn't work. You know what I want to do? I mean, as a pastor, you want to look at me and have some kind of expectation, at least some boundary of expectation of the fear of God in my life so the Lord blesses the ministry and blesses the preaching. And you know what I do? I look at you at members of this church and I have some form of expectation for you to walk in the fear of God. for you to have a sanctified life, for you to love God, so that neither one of us hinder what God wants to do in this church. You know what I expect out of the choir and the choir leader, a natural expectation, and those that are on the instruments? We look and I say, God, we want to implore your presence on the choir.
1: Amen.
0: But I wonder if God's looking and say, well, they don't fear me, they don't fear me, they don't fear me, he don't fear me, she don't fear me, whatever, the preacher don't fear me, and there's no, you know, there's no sanctification in life, and you want me to bless that? We want the power of God on our singing, let's live in a way that God can bless it. We want the power of God on preaching. Let's live our lives in a way that God can bless it. We want the power of God on our church and on our congregational singing. And we want the power of God on what's going on here. It all is determined by how we corporately look to the Lord and what we let him do that he deserves to do. He has every business to do in my life and your life. Every head bowed, every eye closed.
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1: New laws in America should change what students hear about their religious beliefs. Stay tuned.
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1: Several states are passing laws that reshape how faith and constitutional rights are being handled in our schools. New measures prompt schools to highlight the influence of religion in our nation's history, while also broadening First Amendment protections for students. Supporters say these laws protect freedom, while others warn that they could create legal concerns or confusion. 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

0: John Newton's childhood was filled with a mixture of experiences and events. His mother died when young John was just 7, acquainting him with the realities of life and death. John attended school and later signed on as seaman aboard his father's sailing ship. It was during his teenage years in the company of his shipmates that John was exposed to what his father called excesses of living.
1: Johnny! John Newton! Is that you sitting over there in the shadows?
2: Aye.
1: Well, I wondered where you'd gone off to. What be you doing here? The ale and the entertainment is not to your liking, is it?
2: Oh, it's not that, Tim. I just got to thinking in there, that's all.
1: Hey, I always admire a man who thinks, Johnny. Tell me what it is that's so important as to drive you out of a tavern.
2: Well, you'd think I was crackers if I told you what it was.
1: Me? I'd be too afraid of being what the rector calls hypocritical. Say no. It wouldn't be something to do with religion, would it?
2: What makes you think that, Tim?
1: Well, now, the list of things that would drive a man out of a tavern ain't very long. And that's one thing that's right up there on the list. Come now. You were thinking about religion, weren't you? Tell me about it, John.
2: Oh, you know how sometimes thoughts run through your mind for no reason.
1: Especially after a tankful or two, eh? You should meet up with some of the thoughts that run through my mind.
2: I guess that's all it was. Come on, let's go back.
1: Not so fast, Johnny boy. You haven't told me what it was that you thought.
2: It wasn't important.
1: It was. Here now. Well, let's sit right down here. And you can get it all right off your chest. There now. Come on.
2: Well, they were a lot of thoughts. All muddled together.
1: They always are.
2: But they had something to do with each other. I remember reading a book when I was small.
1: The Bible, was it?
2: No, but it was a religious book. I think it was called Christian Oratory. I remember it caused me great consternation. I even started reading the scriptures and praying. I even kept a diary for a while.
1: And you want to start all that again, do you? Praying and Bible reading, I mean.
2: No, it isn't that. No. I gave most of that up after my mother died. I just thought of it, that's all. And my miracle.
1: Now you are really getting interesting. Your miracle, Johnny?
2: That's right. When I was 11 or 12, I was thrown from a horse. I landed near a newly cut hedgerow. All those stakes sticking up from the ground could have pierced me in 1,000 places. I landed so very near them.
1: That was a close one.
2: I was frightened. I stayed that way for a great while. I pictured myself summoned to appear before God. What would I say? What could I say? And I thought of all that back there in the inn tonight.
1: Well, I must admit that ale never sets me to thinking exactly. That kind of thought gives a man the jitters, it does. Well, like I say, Johnny, don't meddle with things you don't know about. Come on, let's go back to the inn. I'll buy you a tankful, and you'll shake all this stuff off sooner than it takes to tell about it.
2: Righto, Tim.
1: And say, listen, did I tell you about the man of war that ducked in the harbor today?
2: No.
1: You ought to see her. Now, that's what I calls a ship. Maybe we can go over and take a look at her.
2: It's a little late tonight.
1: Not a little, not tonight. Tomorrow, it's Sunday. We've nothing else to do. Well, there's a couple of us going. Why don't you join us?
2: Say there, you.
3: I?
2: I'm told there's a man of war docked somewhere here in the harbor. I'm to meet some friends on her, but I can't seem to find where she is.
3: You must have just got here, mate.
2: That's right. I ran most of the way. You see, my friends are in...
3: Your friends were?
2: I beg your pardon?
3: Mate, if you'd been here not half an hour ago, you'd have seen the most awful sight a sailor could ever see.
2: Awful sight?
3: 'Tis right. That man of war you were speaking of overturned. Right out there in the harbor. Overturned and went down. And anyone who was on board stayed there.
2: Oh, no.
3: You can thank your lucky stars you were late today. Or you might have been at the bottom of the harbor by now yourself.
4: Someone to appear before God. Oh, it gives a man the jitters, it does.
5: Come in.
2: May I see you for a moment, sir?
5: Oh, John, of course. Come in. Close the door.
2: Aye, sir.
5: Sit down, John. Realize that as captain to crew, we should maintain a bit more formality, but you haven't stopped in here for a while. Surely my first mate doesn't keep you that busy.
2: It's not that, sir, Father. I've needed time to think.
5: Oh?
2: That's right, sir. Actually, I've been spending a great deal of time in the reading of scripture and prayer.
5: Oh?
2: A number of things have happened, Father. Well, it all boils down to this. I should like to request to be taken off the ship when we next dock at home port.
5: Taken off the ship?
2: That's right, sir. I'm afraid I'm of little use to you.
5: May I ask what gives you this idea?
2: I must spend my time in the more serious pursuit of holy living, sir.
5: Holy living?
2: Aye, sir. I must spend a great many hours more in the reading of scripture than this life permits. I must eliminate from my diet certain foods, which would be an impossibility here. I must eliminate from my speech any form of idleness.
5: That is enough. You have lost your balance completely, John. And all over the death of a few of your mates.
2: I might have been on that man of war with them, Father. I might have gone down with it too.
5: But you didn't, did you? You're right here, aren't you?
2: Aye, Father. But it's all made me think.
5: Think? Well, here's something to think about for a while, John. What kind of work are you going to do while you spend all this time reading and thinking? How are you going to support yourself?
2: Well,
5: because there's none of it going to come from me. Your mother was a good woman, John. But she was also a practical woman. She wouldn't have had you run off and become a monk.
2: But, Father, you don't seem to understand. I must find peace.
5: The only peace a man finds in this life is in his work. There's no other peace to be found because a man was made by God for this. No, John. I'm afraid I cannot grant your request. You will stay on here as a seaman with us. You'll thank me someday, son. Plenty of hard work will take these besetting thoughts and ideas out of you.
6: Come on, John. The first round comes out of my pocket.
2: I'll be right with you. Go on ahead.
6: Better hurry. Well, there's still some ale left. John, come on in here. They're drinking it faster than the old innkeeper can make it. John?
2: Huh?
6: I thought that looked like you over here. I haven't seen you since our last voyage. What have you been doing with yourself? What's that you're reading?
2: The Bible.
6: What? What are you reading that for?
2: I find it helpful.
6: The Bible. Seems to me that it helps you right out of good times. Don't tell me you've gone and got some religion or something.
2: If you'll excuse me, I have to be going.
6: Now, wait a minute, John. Just hold on a minute. What's wrong with talking to me? I got the plague or something?
2: I mean no offense, mate. It's just that God's word has much to say about idle words. And I'd rather not run the risk.
6: Idle words. You really have gone overboard. Come with me, John. A good meal and a tank or two of ale will set things right.
2: I'm sorry. Temptation lurks about in places that you might frequent.
6: temptation.
2: That's right.
6: Well, it seems to me that a good religious man like yourself ought to walk right into places like that.
2: I beg your pardon?
6: Sure, John. How are you going to prove your great religious faith if you never set it up against what you call temptation, huh? I'd probably never have another drop of ale in my life if I went and lived in a cave.
2: Well,
6: looks to me like you might want to get religion, John. But it also looks to me like you haven't as yet got it. Not anything like those real religious lubbers, anyhow. Now, why don't you drop all this and come along with me?

0: Yes?
1: May I see you a minute, sir?
0: Yes, of course. Come in, John.
1: Thank you, sir.
0: Well?
1: I'm afraid I owe you an apology, Father.
0: Do you?
1: Aye, sir. I'm afraid I haven't been much of a seaman for the past while. All my time spent in prayer and reading and the like.
0: It has caused me some discomfort, that's true.
1: Well, I must apologize for that, sir. And I tell you that you will have no more trouble with me along this line.
0: Is that so?
1: That's right, Father. In my reading, I've come across some very interesting and helpful books which have made me, well, to see my error in all this.
0: Go on.
1: I've come to see through this book that a man isn't born with an innate knowledge of right and wrong. These are based on what we see and know around us.
0: What are you talking about, John?
1: Well, just this, Father. What seems right in some places just isn't right in other places.
0: Everybody who sails the seas and sees other people in the way they are knows that.
1: That's right, Father. But I've been too blind to see it. I've been trying to push in my own ideas of what ought and ought not to be here on ship. And all the time I've been wrong.
0: Well, that's the first thing you've said in months that has made any sense.
1: I'll be a good seaman, Father. I'll live the life that's right for a seaman to live. If it means letting my reading go and my prayers, well, maybe God will understand.
0: That's right. There's no time for such things in this life.
1: And how could God expect otherwise? I mean, he's put us all here for a purpose. And if, when I'm doing what I was put here for, if then there isn't time to pay attention to God the way a minister might, that's all right. He doesn't expect it, does he?
0: Son, it's almost as though you've come back.
1: I have come back, Father. And I think you'll be proud of me as a seaman yet.
2: And so we conclude Chapter 2 of Amazing Grace, the story of John Newton. This is another in the series Stories of Great Christians, and comes to you from the radio studios of the Moody Bible Institute of Chicago.

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1: In our busy world, family time is frequently neglected. It is vital that we give attention to our families while we can. And it is especially important to give attention to what God says in His Word about our homes. For the next few moments, let's join Scott Pauling as we open the Scriptures and find God's message for your family.
2: We are studying biblical principles for all of our families, and I think we would do ourselves a disservice if we simply skipped over the teachings of the Lord Jesus Christ and their connection to our home life. You see, in reality, everything Jesus said applies in our homes. I've often told people that none of us are better Christians than the Christians we are in the privacy of our own home. So that's really where you begin living out all of Christ's teachings, at home. And the people who know you best are the people that live under your roof. But I want to draw your attention today to something the Lord Jesus said in John chapter number 15, because it shows us the beautiful and powerful connection between love and joy. Now, John 15 is some of the most personal of the remarks the Lord Jesus ever made to His closest friends, His disciples. Might I say that your closest friends should be your family? The people closest to you on earth ought to be those that you live with. They're the ones God chose for you. They're the ones the Lord has allowed you to make this journey through life with. And so there ought to be a certain intimacy, a level of fellowship and depth that is greater than any other relationship on earth. And frankly, I think sometimes we get in a great mess in homes when people start building stronger relationships outside of their home than they do inside of their home. Our Lord Jesus was never married, did not have children, and yet He did have a family. He had these disciples, and He treated them as children, and He brought them as close and as near to Him as any family member could possibly be. And when you read our Lord's last words to His disciples, you understand what I'm talking about. Listen to a few of the things that Jesus said in John 15, verse 9. As the Father hath loved me, so have I loved you. Continue ye in my love. If ye keep my commandments, ye shall abide in my love, even as I have kept my Father's commandments and abide in His love. Do you hear the family terminology? Do you hear the intimacy here? He speaks of the Father's love. He speaks of His love. And then He speaks of the disciples' return love, their responsive love. This is family. Oh, dear friend, God the Father loves you. The Lord Jesus Christ, He loves you. Do you love Him? Are you a member of the family of God? So we see this family love. And then immediately He says in verse 11, these things have I spoken unto you, that my joy might remain in you, and that your joy might be full. This is my commandment, that ye love one another, as I have loved you. Greater love hath no man than this, that a man lay down his life for his friends. Do you see the divine connection between divine love and divine joy? In our world today, everybody wants to be happy. They've made happiness the goal. That's why they're miserable. They're trying to be joyful. You can't be joyful by trying to be joyful. I even heard an advertisement the other day, a company saying, we're going to help you be a more joyful person. And I just thought to myself, there's nothing this earth can offer you, nothing this world can give to you, nothing you can acquire through your own means and effort that can make you a joyful person. Joy is God's gift. It's not the goal, it's the byproduct of the Lord being in His rightful place, and specifically, according to what Jesus teaches in John chapter 15, when there is love, there is joy. Now, does that sound familiar? Because if you remember what Paul wrote about the fullness of the Holy Spirit and the fruit of the Holy Spirit, remember the fruit of the Spirit, number one is love, number two is what? Joy. And so, if you get love, guess what you get next? You get joy. If you learn to love, if you learn more about God's love for you, if you live in love, then joy grows out of that. Let me just point out three things about this joy that grows out of the love of God. First of all, it's referenced here that it is His joy. I love that. Jesus said, "My joy I'm giving to you." I believe our Lord was a joyful person. I think that's what made Him so attractive. That's what made disciples want to be with Him and little children want to run into His arms, and outcasts of society think that they could draw near to Him. There was a beautiful, attractive joy. And so the joy that Jesus brings into homes is not the joy of a new car or a bigger house, more money in the bank account, a better retirement, nicer clothes. No, the joy that He brings is His own joy. It's joy not connected to things, but connected to a person. And then, I love this connection, it's not only His joy. He said it can be our joy. He says, "My joy might remain in you, and then your joy might be full." Do you see how His joy becomes our joy? Oh, dear friend, the joy that Jesus promised and the joy that Jesus offers today can be yours. It is free. You don't get it by trying to have it. You don't psych yourself up in the morning and say, "I'm going to be a joyful person today." No, you simply draw near to Jesus, and when you draw near to Jesus, His love produces His joy. When you start realizing how much He loves you, now that'll put some joy in you. When you begin to learn to love Him in response and enter into a close fellowship with Him, that will increase the joy. And then when you learn to love one another, starting in your own home like Jesus loves, sacrificially, unselfishly, there's a great joy in that. And so we have His joy, we have our joy, and then don't miss this one, we have full joy. Listen to the verse again. "These things have I spoken unto you, that My joy might remain in you, and that your joy might be full." In an empty world, our God is a God of fullness. In a world that is just trying to find a little bit of happiness, He provides overwhelming, overflowing joy. In the words of the psalmist, your cup can run over. Now, that doesn't mean that you always walk around with a smile on your face necessarily, or that every circumstance is pleasant, but it means that way down deep inside, where nobody goes but God, there is joy that sustains you, the joy of the Lord as your strength, and that out of that joy you can live. There's a fountain of joy inside of you, bubbling up. It's what the world cannot give you, and if the world can't give it to you, the world cannot take it away. And remember what book we're in. We're in the Gospel according to John. If you turn over to the end of your New Testament, to the book of 1 John, the same man was used of the Holy Spirit to pen these letters at the end of our New Testament. And John repeats this. 1 John chapter 1, verse number 4, "And these things write we unto you, that your joy may be full." You see, the Lord doesn't want you just to endure your family and endure your life. He wants you to enjoy Him and to enjoy Him even in your home. I said to someone recently, I've said it many times through the years, the greatest thing my parents ever gave to me and my sister was a happy home. Now, we had material blessings, but that wasn't the greatest thing. We were taught many wonderful things. We had rules, plenty of rules. But the greatest thing they gave us was the joy of Jesus. They lived out such a joyful Christian life that I desired that for myself. I wanted that for my own life. And I want to challenge you today to draw near to God, to learn more of His love, to learn to love as He loves. And as you do, you'll find for yourself and for your family the beautiful, powerful, divine connection between love and joy.
3: 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We highly recommend Scott's book, New Testament Marriage. In it, you'll discover timeless biblical principles from the husband and wife team, Aquila and Priscilla. 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
1: Very pleasant good day to each and every one of you. I'm Brother James, and I greet you as always in the name of our Lord and Savior Jesus Christ, the Lamb of God, which taketh away the sin of the world. And I welcome you one more time to the Preaching of the Cross radio broadcast. So very happy that you've tuned into the program today. Believe this broadcast to be a blessing to your heart. Believe God will use it to help you in your life. At least that's our prayer, that's our desire, as we come before you at this time. This program is sponsored by the Bible Baptist Church in DeLand, Florida, and our friends and people around the world who pray for and believe in the saving gospel of the Lord Jesus Christ. You know, Christ died for our sins, according to the Scriptures, and He was buried, and He rose again the third day according to the Scriptures. That's 1 Corinthians chapter 15, verses 3 and 4. And yet, did you ever take the time to think about the fact, and it is a fact, did you ever take time to think about the fact that that saving gospel, Christ dying according to the Scriptures, when the Holy Spirit had Paul write that down, the only Scriptures available were those that we call today the Old Testament. He was buried, and then He rose again the third day according to the Scriptures. Do you realize that when the Apostle Paul was moved by the Holy Ghost to write those words, the only Scriptures available were the Old Testament Scriptures? So when we study the Old Testament, we are not studying a book that is about Jewish laws and rules and regulations in a time prior to the revelation of God's own Son, the Lord Jesus Christ. We are reading a book that contains information about the Savior. The Bible says in John chapter 5 and verse 39, Jesus speaking, in John 5 and 39, Jesus says, "Search the Scriptures." Now, what Scriptures was Jesus speaking of? Certainly wasn't Matthew, Mark, Luke, and John. They weren't written. Could not have been the epistles of Paul. Paul's not even been saved. But Jesus says, "Search the Scriptures, for in them," in the Scriptures, "ye think you have eternal life." Now listen. "And they," that's the Scriptures of the Old Testament, "and they are they which testify of me." So, according to the Lord Jesus Christ, the Old Testament Scriptures give testimony of Him. According to Romans 1, this is true. According to 2 Peter 1, this is true. All through our New Testament, we are given to understand that the material found in the Old Testament has to do with the death, burial, and resurrection of Jesus Christ and His saving work on the cross. In fact, the Bible says this in Acts 17 and verse 2, "Paul, as his manner was, went unto them, and three Sabbath days..." Now, where is he? In verse 1, Acts 17, 1, he is in a synagogue of the Jews. He is there on the Sabbath day, verse 2, "and he reasoned with them out of the Scripture." Now, what Scripture would be found in a Jewish synagogue on the Sabbath day in Thessalonica in Acts chapter 17? That would be those books we call the Old Testament. And the Bible says that he reasoned with them out of the Scripture, opening and alleging that Christ must needs have suffered and risen again from the dead, and that this Jesus whom I preach unto you is Christ. So, the suffering, that's the death of Jesus Christ, the Apostle Paul could prove that from the Old Testament Scriptures to Jewish people in a synagogue on a Sabbath day. And the resurrection of Jesus Christ, that could be proved from the Old Testament scriptures in a synagogue on a Sabbath day to Jewish people. So when we study the Old Testament, we're not studying the part of the Bible that comes before Jesus. Oh, no, my friend. This whole Bible is about the Lord Jesus Christ. In some way, some shape, some form, some type, some shadow, all that we read in Scripture points us to the blessed Son of God, the Lord Jesus Christ. So we don't hesitate to jump into this book of Malachi or any other book of the Bible, and from that starting point, preach unto you the person and work of Jesus Christ. Now, the Bible says in Malachi 1:1, the burden of the word of the Lord to Israel by Malachi. These introductory statements of every Bible book are always most important and most enlightening. Did you know that if God's word is true in your heart, and in your heart is a genuine love and concern for mankind, the Word of God will many times be a burden unto you. It'll weigh you down. It'll cost you sleep. It will, in many cases, grieve and trouble you. Why, when you read what the Bible says about the damnation of the wicked, and you look round about you and see so many wicked headed for that damnation, that's quite a burden to place upon a man. That's why the liberal minister denies the reality of a burning hell. When you read in your Bible about the judgments that will fall upon the ungodly, and you look round about you and see so many ungodly people living such ungodly lives, I guarantee you, if you've got a heart at all for those people, if you've got any concern at all for those men and women, it will burden you. It'll put a weight upon you. My friend, when you read in Scripture about the sorrow, the sadness, the heartache, the suffering that results from man's sin, and you look round about you and see ample proof that all have sinned and come short of the glory of God, I'm telling you, it'll weigh you down. It'll be a load upon you. It'll be a weight upon you. The burden of the word of the Lord to Israel by Malachi. Now, it's very, very important that we make certain we know whose mail we're reading. If I went to the mailbox this afternoon, and in that mailbox was a note, and it said, meet me at 5 o'clock tomorrow at Joe's restaurant, and I will buy you supper. Is it true that someone is going to buy supper for someone at Joe's tomorrow at 5 p.m.? It certainly is true. Now, if that letter is addressed to me, and it falls into your hands, and you show up at Joe's restaurant tomorrow at 5 p.m. and expect the writer of that letter to buy you supper, you will be embarrassed and you will be disappointed. And while you may protest the writing, the statements contained in the letter were absolutely true, they just weren't written to you. Now, we can learn from that note, we can learn that someone is a dear friend to Brother James. You can learn that from that letter. You can learn that Brother James will be at Joe's for dinner on his friend, dinner at the expense of his friend at 5 p.m. tomorrow. You can learn things from that letter. But you cannot seize upon that letter and make its details your own. We are going to learn from the book of Malachi, but I am not a part of the nation of Israel. I am a part of the New Testament church. And so, if I read something in Malachi that stands in contradiction to or in opposition to what God said to or promised His church in the New Testament, I will learn what I can from the book of Malachi, but I will not embarrass myself or disappoint myself by seeking to make the details of the book personal in their application to me. The burden of the word of the Lord to Israel by Malachi. I have loved you, saith the Lord. Isn't that great? God is love. 1 John chapter 4 and verse 8. God commendeth his love. Romans chapter 5 and verse number 8. The fruit of God, the Holy Spirit, is love. Galatians chapter number 5. Charity personified, 1 Corinthians 13, is God, the Lord Jesus Christ. So God says, I have loved you. Isn't that wonderful? I can make that personal because I have so many statements in the Bible telling me that God does indeed love me and praise his name for it. But verse 1 says, to Israel. And so God says to the nation of Israel, I have loved you. In Deuteronomy chapter 7 and verse number 6, the scripture says, for thou art an holy people unto the Lord thy God. The Lord thy God hath chosen thee to be a special people unto himself above all people that are upon the face of the earth. The Lord did not set his love upon you, nor choose you because you were more in number than any people, for ye were the fewest of all people, but because the Lord loved you, and because he would keep the oath which he had sworn unto your fathers, hath the Lord brought you out with a mighty hand, and redeemed you out of the house of bondmen from the hand of Pharaoh, king of Egypt. So, in that passage, the Lord says to the nation, I loved you, and that's why I brought you out of Egypt. In Deuteronomy 10 and verse number 15, only the Lord had delight in thy fathers to love them. And he chose their seed after them, even you above all people, as it is this day. So, the Lord loved his people. Now, the verse shows that this love is unearned. The verse also shows that man can and will scorn the love of God and refuse it. And the verse also shows that man will argue with God in judgment. Take a look. I have loved you, saith the Lord, yet ye say. Now, here is man not being forced into a pattern of behavior by God because the man has no free will of his own. Oh, no. That's not Bible. That's philosophy. That's not Christianity. That's Calvin's Catholicism. Listen to me. I have loved you, saith the Lord, yet. Look, that's contradiction. Yet. Look, that's opposition. Yet. Look, that's something standing on the other side. Yet. Ye say. So God says one thing and man says another. God says one thing to a people that he loves, and the people that he loves stand and look him right in the face and argue with him and contend with him. Isn't that amazing? I have loved you, saith the Lord, yet ye say, wherein hast thou loved us? I'm telling you, there are people in your town. I don't care where you're listening to this broadcast. I don't care where you live around this world. There are people in your town. And when you show them from the Bible, God so loved the world that he gave his only begotten Son, that whosoever believeth in him should not perish but have everlasting life. When you show them from the Bible that God commendeth his love toward us in that while we were yet sinners, Christ died for us, they will argue with you, they will contend with you, and they will question and doubt whether or not God is loving at all. They'll say, if God is love, why do babies suffer and die? If God is love, why are there wars? If God is love, why is there poverty and suffering? They will argue, they will contend with the God who says that he loves them, Because they look round about them at the results of man's sin and man's rebellion and man's disobedience, and then they'll blame God for the consequences of their own deeds, of their own actions. That's what's happening in Malachi chapter 1 and verse number 2. Now, God answers, was not Esau Jacob's brother, saith the Lord? Yes, he was. Yet I loved Jacob. Now, Esau was a carnal man. There's no doubt about that. You can read it in Genesis. Esau was a fleshy man. There's no doubt about it. You can read that in Genesis. But Jacob was a rat. He was a cheat. He was a deceiver. He was a liar. He was a thief. And yet the Bible says, for all that, God loved Jacob. Now here's the third great lesson of the verse. First of all, we learn that God is love. Secondly, we learn that men will argue with God, that men will contend with God. But the third great lesson of the verse is that God's love is unmerited. God doesn't love people who deserve it. God doesn't love people because they've earned it. God doesn't love people because they are lovely. God loves people because it is His nature to do so. He's not rewarding us with love. He is not repaying our love to Him. God is loving men. God is loving women who are undeserving because He is so very, very good. Love initiates with God. It's all of God. It's all from God. It's all because of God. It's certainly not something man has merited. Oh no, this is the gracious God bestowing His unmerited favor upon the sons of men. Now the argument that God is going to give in response to this Israelite nation is in verse number 3, "And I hated Esau, and laid his mountains and his heritage waste for the dragons of the wilderness." Now this is the theme of the entire book of Obadiah, this annihilation of the Edomite peoples. In fact, the Edomites as a race are no more. Because of their sin, God destroyed them, and destroyed them completely. Jeremiah 49:17 says, "Also Edom shall be a desolation. Everyone that goeth by it shall be astonished, and shall hiss at all the plagues thereof, as in the overthrow of Sodom and Gomorrah, and the neighbor cities thereof, saith the Lord. No man shall abide there, neither shall a son of man dwell in it." That's what God did to Edom. In Ezekiel 35, and I believe it's verse number 3. 35, start at verse 2. "Son of man, set thy face against Mount Seir." That's the region occupied by the Edomites. "And prophesy against it, and say unto it, Thus saith the Lord God, Behold, O Mount Seir, I am against thee, and I will stretch out mine hand against thee, and I will make thee most desolate." And again, as we said, the entire book of Obadiah has to do with this destruction of Edom. Verse 10, "For thy violence against thy brother Jacob, shame shall cover thee, and thou shalt be cut off forever." And he was. So, the nation of Israel says, well, we don't see any proof that God loves us. And God says, the very fact that you are alive is proof that I love you, because Esau sinned and I destroyed his people. Jacob sinned and I did not destroy his people. And the fact that you're not destroyed, that you're not annihilated, the fact there's one of you left alive to complain about my ways is proof positive of my love. Whereas Edom saith, we are impoverished, but we will return and build the desolate places. Thus saith the Lord of hosts, they shall build, but I will throw down. and they shall call them the border of wickedness, and the people against whom the Lord hath indignation forever. Now, there's the contrast. Esau is destroyed. It has no rest. Israel is destroyed, but later has rest. Esau is never restored, but Israel is later restored. And God holds this forth as proof of his special love for the people, and proof it is. Hebrews 12 and 16 says, lest there be any fornicator or profane person, as Esau, who for one morsel of meat sold his birthright, for you know how that afterward, when he would have inherited the blessing, he was rejected, for he found no place of repentance, though he sought it carefully with tears. So Esau never is restored to a right relationship with God, but the nation of Israel will be in the future day, and that will be the proof of God's love for them for time and for eternity. Now, the Lord, you notice the term there, the Lord, capital L, capital O, capital R, capital D, the block capital letters, Lord, that title is used 24 times for God by Malachi. Verse 5 says, and your eyes shall see, and ye shall say, the Lord will be magnified from the border of Israel. Now, look at the two borders. The border of wickedness in verse number 4, and the border of Israel in verse number 5. You know, throughout the Word of God, the Lord draws dividing lines. God never mixes or blends things that ought not be together. God never combines things that ought to be separated. God draws a border line. You're either in Christ or you're not in Christ. You're either saved or you're lost. You're either on your way to heaven or on your way to hell. You're either on the broad road that leads to destruction or the narrow road that leads to life. God is very, very clear in marking out these lines of distinction between the righteous and the unrighteous, between the holy and the profane, between the clean and the dirty. God never blurs the distinctions, does he? The Lord will be magnified not from the border of wickedness. Wickedness does not magnify the Lord. It does not glorify the Lord. You can fall into a Calvinistic pit if you want to. God gets no glory at all from a wicked man burning in hell. God gets no glory at all from an unrighteous man not turning from his unrighteous ways. God is not magnified in the border of wickedness. He is magnified in the border of those who have been restored by virtue of his love. And the Bible says the Lord will be, praise his name, the Lord will be magnified. Now, you can't make God any bigger than he is. You can't make God any greater than he is. When a schoolboy sits down in the science lab and views a cell through a microscope, you realize, of course, that he does not make that cell any larger. But he sees the cell more clearly, and the cell becomes more fascinating and more finely detailed as it occupies a larger share of his vision. All else is blocked out. Right eye closed. Left eye pressed to the eyepiece, looking through the lens of the magnifying glass, and suddenly that cell seems to fill all his vision. The Lord, always a great God, but one day our eyes will be turned from all distraction. One day our thoughts will be turned from all side issues, all cares, all duties of this life. And we will look upon the Lord and the Lord only, and how grand he will appear to our sight in that day when we behold him and not another. The Bible says in Psalm 35 and verse 27, let them shout for joy and be glad that favor my righteous cause. Yea, let them say continually, Let the Lord be magnified, which hath pleasure in the prosperity of his servant. I can't make God bigger, but he can sure look a whole lot bigger as I concentrate my focus and my gaze and my attention upon him, upon his wondrous works to the sons of man, upon his marvelous grace and his matchless love. The Lord will be magnified. And the Bible says in Malachi 1:5, your eyes shall see. You're going to see it. Now, these are people contending with the Lord. These are people fighting with the Lord. These are people arguing with and disagreeing with the Lord. But he said, you're going to see it. You're going to see it. You may not believe it, but you will see it. At the name of Jesus, every knee shall bow and every tongue shall confess that he is Lord, to the glory of God the Father, both the believer and the unbeliever, both the righteous and the unrighteous, both those who make heaven their home and hell their home will see in the day of judgment that Jesus Christ is all that he claimed to be. On which side will you be in that day, my friend? Are you saved? Are you born again? I didn't ask if you believed in God. Satan believes in God. I didn't ask if you believed the facts about God. Every devil in this universe knows Christ died and rose again. I want to know whether or not you put your faith and your trust in the person of the Lord Jesus Christ. Are you depending upon his finished work for the salvation of your soul? Nobody else can save you, but God can, and he will. He's able. He desires to do so. Trust him. Believe on him. Call upon his name and receive everlasting life. It's the gift of a loving God through Jesus Christ our Lord.
2: Well, that's all the time we've got. Hope you'll stop by and visit us at jameswknox.org. That's jameswknox.org. Until next time, I'm Brother James. May the Lord richly bless you, and good day.

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1: Don't feed the birds or they'll evolve. This is Ken Ham, a missionary with a passion for sharing God's word with the world. Bird feeding is so popular across the UK that some scientists say it's driving rapid evolution. You see, scientists observed that birds in the UK have different shaped beaks from birds of the same species in the Netherlands, where bird feeding is much less popular. Now, this beak shape seems to help these UK birds get seeds out of feeders more effectively. So birds that already had this variation were selected for in this bird feeder heavy environment. But this isn't evolution. Birds remain birds. The information for this beak shape was already there. Nothing new was created. This is rapid adaptation, not evolution.

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1: Direct us, our Father, as we look into thy word. I pray thee, O God, may the Holy Spirit enlighten us and guide us into the truth and understanding that thou wouldst have us see and understand and appropriate today. Save the lost and blessed believers in Jesus' name. Amen. Now, we're studying Calvary. Last week, I talked about Jesus, prophet, priest, and king, and I said all of these are because of Calvary. Now, I spent a couple of days last week talking about redemption and salvation, and I was convicted over the weekend. I studied more, and I read other scriptures, and I ran references, and I felt in my heart that I should go further in this, because after all, we're not in a hurry. We want to see and learn what God would have us see as believers, and we want sinners saved. So I'm studying with you day by day, and I'm trying to show you the difference in redemption and salvation. Now, wait just a minute. Now, listen carefully. I'm not saying that redemption does not include salvation, and I'm not saying that they have much in common. But to redeem means to regain possession of by repurchase. Now, salvation, or to save means to make safe, or to rescue or deliver from danger, to preserve, to safeguard, to keep. If you save pennies, you keep them, you don't spend them. You have a little bank or some kind of a container, and you drop all your pennies. A lot of people do that. And then when they have some small need, they go to the penny jar. Now, you save pennies. That means that you put them in a place of safekeeping, at least as far as it's humanly possible. Now, I'm not trying to dissect and chop up salvation into bits or redemption into bits, but I'm trying to show you just what Jesus accomplished. He said, it is finished, it is accomplished, and beloved, the salvation that Jesus accomplished and the redemption that he made possible for us is perfect in every respect, every might. It is perfect. I don't have the words in my language. I can't utter the words to express what I'd like to say. Now, in 1 Corinthians 1, we have our text for the series. 1 Corinthians 1:23, but we preach Christ crucified, Christ the power of God, and the wisdom of God. Now that's 1 Corinthians 1:23-24. We preach Christ crucified, not Christ the babe in a manger, not Christ the miracle worker, not Christ the healer. He was all of this, but more. We preach Christ crucified, the power of God and the wisdom of God. Now, yesterday, I said in the New Testament there are two principal words that speak of redemption. Now, I can't say them. I'm not a Greek scholar, but I'll spell them in the English. Now, this is the English spelling, A-G-O-R-A-Z-O. That's one. L-U-T-R-O-O is the other. Now, the first one signifies to buy something in the market, to acquire something by paying a price. And then the second one means to release by virtue of a price that has been paid. To release. That is, you buy a bird and set it free. You buy an animal and set it free. You buy it out of the market. Now, I'm talking about the first one, A-G-O-R-A-Z-O. It occurs first in Matthew 13:44. A man buys a field, and he hides a treasure in that field. Now, the field is the world, we read in Matthew 13:38. And in verse 46 of the same chapter, the man buyeth a pearl of great price. Now, Jesus loved the world. Jesus came not to condemn the world, but to save the world. He is the propitiation for our sins, and not for ours only, but for the sins of the whole world. Now, he purchased the world. The earth is the Lord's, and the fullness are of the world, and they that dwell therein. But the world is not redeemed. All men are not redeemed. All men are not redeemed. The redeemed are those who have yielded to the one who repurchased us with the blood of the Lamb. Now, we can't stay there any longer. The key verses on this is in Revelation 5:9 and Acts 20 and verse 28. Acts 5:9. God purchased the church with God's own blood. What a price. The Lamb, by the blood, redeemed us to God, and we are redeemed for eternity because the blood is incorruptible and the purchased possession is God's for all eternity. Writing to the believers in the church at Corinth, Paul expresses in chapter 6 and verse 20 this tremendous truth. Listen what he says. For ye are bought with a price, therefore glorify God in your body and in your spirit, which are God's. You are bought with a price. Now, God purchased us out of the world. We are in the world, but we are not of the world. In John 17, the Lord's intercessory prayer just before Calvary, he prays to the Heavenly Father to protect his little children, his sons. They are in the world. He said, I'm not asking you to take them out of the world, but keep them from the world. Now, we are bought. We are bought with a price. Now, we are commanded, since we are bought and since we are not our own, we are commanded to glorify God in our body and to glorify God in our spirit because they belong to God. Now, look at Galatians 3:13. Christ hath redeemed us from the curse of the law, being made a curse for us, for it is written, cursed is everyone that hangeth on a tree. Now, God purchased us with or by means of the blood of the Lamb, and he delivered us from the law. Now, that doesn't mean that God has done away with his law. But, beloved, you just can't imagine. If you could read my mail, you'd understand a little more fully what I'm saying now. But you can't imagine the people in America who belong to Baptist churches, Methodist churches, Presbyterian churches, and other churches, Pentecostal and other churches, that are under law. They are under law, definitely under law. They sing about grace, grace, God's grace greater than all our sins. But then they are under law. The minister puts them under law, and the Sunday school teacher puts them under law, and they're mixing law and grace. Thou shalt not. Now, we do not because of grace. There is therefore now no condemnation of them which are in Christ Jesus who walk not. Now, the reason a believer does not get drunk, and the reason a believer does not take God's name in vain, and the reason a believer does not gamble is because they are a believer. We walk not after the world because we are the sons of God in the world, but not of the world, and the world is repulsive. I'm not talking about people, I'm talking about sin and the things of the world. These things are repulsive to a child of God. Now, we are redeemed from the curse of the law. The law killeth, but the Spirit maketh alive. The letter of the law killeth. No man ever kept the law but Jesus. Jesus kept the law, every jot, every tittle, Matthew 5:17. Jesus kept the law. Therefore, by means of his finished work, by means of his shed blood, we are purchased out of bondage. We are purchased out of and set free from the law of sin and death. Now listen. What the law could not do in that it was weak through the flesh, God sending his own Son in the likeness of sinful flesh and for sin, condemned sin in the flesh that the righteousness of the law, might be fulfilled in us who walk not. Now, it doesn't say if we walk not, but who walk not after the flesh. The righteousness of the law is fulfilled in us because Christ is in us. Christ in you, the hope of glory. Christ in you. All right. So, he hath redeemed us, being made a curse for us. He purchased us and set us free. All right. Now, in the fourth chapter and verse 4, but when the fullness of time was come, God sent forth his Son, made of a woman, made under the law, to redeem them that were under the law, that they might receive the adoption of sons, to deliver them and adopt them into God's family, to deliver them from the bondage of the law, and to give them liberty. Now, we have, by means of the death of Jesus, by means of Calvary, we are set free. Well, you say, preacher, then I can just go out and get drunk and cuss and kill and lie and cheat and steal and gamble. Listen, friend. Listen, dear friend. If you do those things, you've never been redeemed. You've never been born again. You've never been set free. You are in bondage. You've always been in bondage. You've never known God. Because if you want to do those things and long to do those things, that is certain proof that you do not have a new heart. And when God redeems and when God delivers, he puts within the inner man a new heart, a new spirit. Now in Galatians 5:1, stand fast therefore in the liberty wherewith Christ hath made us free, and be not entangled again with the yoke of bondage. Behold, I, Paul, say unto you, that if he be circumcised, Christ hath profited you nothing. For I testify again to every man that is circumcised, that he is debtor to do the whole law. Christ is become of no effect unto you. Whosoever of you are justified by the law, ye are fallen from grace. That is, grace and law does not, cannot, will not mix. You are either under grace or law. You do not mix. If you are trying to keep part of the law, then you have fallen from grace. That is, you're not in grace, and you never have been. Now the Bible says, stand fast, therefore, in the liberty wherewith Christ hath made us free. He was made a curse, that we might be delivered from the curse. He was made of a woman in a body of humiliation, that he might die the death, even the death of the cross, to deliver us from the bondage of the law and give us liberty in Christ. Now, the verse that I want us to really study is in Ephesians 1 and verse 7. Well, let me read verse 5 and 6 to get the connection. Having predestinated us under the adoption of children by Jesus Christ to himself according to the good pleasure of his will, to the praise of the glory of his grace, to the praise of the glory of his grace, wherein he hath made, M-A-D-E, made. He hath made. We did not make ourselves, we did not gradually become, but he made us accepted in the Beloved. In whom we have redemption through his blood, the forgiveness of sins according to the riches of his grace. Now, I'm going to talk about that verse, and we may finish and we may not. Number one, we have redemption. We are purchased, repurchased, paid for, and set free, liberty. If the Son, therefore, shall set you free, you shall be free indeed. Ye shall know the truth, and the truth shall make you free. John 8:32, ye shall know the truth. John 8:36, if the Son makes you free, you're free. All right? Now, we are redeemed, we are set free by means of his blood, in whom we have redemption through his blood. Now, I can't emphasize that too strongly, beloved. You say, Brother Green, you've said that 50 times in the past 3 or 4 weeks. I'll say it 50 more in the next couple of weeks. I'll say it 50 more. Without the shedding of blood, no remission. When I see the blood, I'll pass over you. The blood of Jesus Christ cleanseth us from all sin, having made peace through his blood, redeemed us unto God by his blood, by means of his blood, in whom we have redemption through his blood. That is, the means of redemption is through his blood. The redemption that we have is through his blood. And there is no other means of redemption. You cannot do enough good works. You cannot live in such a way that you can bring about your redemption. Blood, his blood. Now, the measure, just how far does this redemption reach according to the riches of his grace? We are redeemed through his blood according to the riches of his grace. Now, what does he mean by according to the riches of his grace? According to the riches of his grace. Did you know that if God had not been a God of grace, God would never have allowed Jesus to die on the cross? But we see Jesus made a little lower than the angels, crowned with glory and honor, made for the suffering of death, crowned with glory and honor, that Jesus, by the grace of God, Hebrews 2:9, Jesus, by the grace of God, unmerited, unearned, undeserved favor of God. Jesus, by the grace of God, hath tasted death for every man. Now, I want you to underline every man. Some of you still don't agree with me that God purchased the world. You see, the whole world had a convulsion and was twisted out of shape and without form and void, and the whole creation is groaning and travailing now in pain because of sin. Now, God loves the world. God made the world, and the earth is the Lord's and the fullness thereof. And one day, all creation will be delivered, but only men who are redeemed, I'm talking about men and women, will be those who are redeemed. Now, one day God will deliver the air, the earth, and the rivers, and everything from the curse, because these were made subject to bondage, not willingly. Adam sinned. The animals didn't sin. The stars didn't sin. The atmosphere did not sin. Adam sinned. And God provided the price to repurchase, to redeem. And God hath redeemed, and God is redeeming moment by moment anyone who will believe in the shed blood of Jesus. But the measure, the strength, the value of his redemption is through, according to his grace, the riches of God's grace. And man is definitely out of it. Not by works of righteousness which we have done. We are his workmanship, created in Christ Jesus. Are you saved by the blood? If you're not, you're lost. Father, in the name of Jesus, through the shed blood of Jesus, by the grace of our God, save many poor lost souls now. In His name, amen.
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1: Once again, we say welcome aboard. It's good to be with you at this time, Brother Munn, speaking our program here called A Fisherman's 5-Minute Look at the Book. We began yesterday sort of on a little slow mark or a slow course, but let's see if we can pick up the speed today. Yesterday, we used the passage of the book of Luke, Luke chapter 5, where Jesus comes to the Sea of Galilee, and he sees these fishermen, and he gets in their boat, and he teaches the people out of the ship. And then he tells Simon Peter, said, you launch out into the deep, let down your nets. He rewarded Simon Peter for the use of his boat. What's he trying to do, this man? Verse 10, Luke chapter 5, and it says, and Jesus saith unto Simon, fear not, from henceforth thou shalt catch men. All the parallel here is so good. You know, as far as the Bible has many ways to interpret itself. See, the Bible is of no private interpretation. Here in the passage, he's rewarding Simon Peter for the use of his vessel, and he rewards him by him catching literal fish to be able to provide an income for his home, his family there. You know, the analogy and the parallel is that he said, now, Simon, what I want you to do is not only know how to catch fish. He said, I want you to know how to catch men. How do you catch men? Verse 4, now when he had left speaking, he said unto Simon, launch out into the deep. How do we catch men? Many of you that listen to these programs, you know the Lord Jesus Christ as your personal Savior. You need to find God's purpose for your life. What's God's purpose for your life? Is that God uses you to catch men. Now, we think about men, we think about mankind. Men, women, boys, and girls, you know. How do we catch them? Well, first of all, a little thought here is launch out into the deep. What does it mean to launch out? Peter, just move the boat away from the dock. You know, get the boat away from the sandy beach. Move the boat out into the deep area where the fish are. Now, the parallel for us is believers. You know, a lot of times, and I'll be honest with you, it's about all that you can do today to be able to help people to be consistent with just coming to church and being faithful. Do you know there's more to Christianity than just coming to church? Did you hear me? There's more to being saved than just coming and sitting in a church. You said, what is that? That's kind of like the boat is safe at the dock. You said, what must I do? You have to launch out. You have to leave the dock. See, the dock is a place of safety, a place of security. It's a place of refurbishing, a place of refueling, a place of loading up, then to leave for the open sea. A lot of people don't even understand. Why do they listen to the preacher? Why do you listen to your pastor? So that you can learn things. And in learning these things, we can give them out into the world as we launch out into the deep. Do you understand what I'm talking about? See, a ship is at the dock. Let me just get this thought across. A ship at the dock basically is tied up. We used to go to the dock many times. The captain of the boat that I was on always allowed me to be at the bow because I was good with the rope, you know. We had the lasso, those piling, tie the boat up. We think about the bow, the stern, and also putting in a spring line for the smaller boats we had that was less than 150 foot long. And that boat, actually, when it was at the dock, it was tied to the dock, tied down tight to the dock. You know what I mean? And it was tied, not necessarily tight, because of the tide, there had to be some slack here there. You understand what I'm talking about there. But as far as the believer is concerned, you know, have you ever thought about this? If all you're doing in life, you know, basically, is being safe at the dock. We might say a good analogy to that would be just safe at church. You know why you go to church? To be able to learn. And in learning these things, you learn these things to be able to take them out into the world and use them. But see, you have to untie the rope. Basically, a lot of people are just tied, you know. And Christians are not tied. What? We think about the spiritual application. What is it? Galatians, the book of Galatians, Galatians chapter 5. We've been given freedom and liberty. If you could talk to a boat at the dock, if a boat had personality. Now, I'm not going off my rocker here. But if you could talk to a boat, the boat could talk back to you. A ship, a boat, a vessel. You know, what would it want to do? It says, untie me. Untie me. You know, let me go out into the water. Let me go to the sea. Let me go to the bays. Let me go to the gulf. I want to go out into the deep, you know. That's what the ship is made for. As far as my life, the same thing is true. God's made you to launch out. Untied. Untied from the dock. Sometimes that tide just you know, I'm tied in with family. I'm tied in with responsibility to release, loose those ropes, launch out into the deep. God wants to use you, my friend, to catch men. Until tomorrow, Fisher Mund saying goodbye.

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1: Look in chapter 2 and verse 4. But God, who is rich in mercy, for his great love wherein he loved us. Aren't you glad in the unsearchable riches of Jesus Christ? He's not only rich in grace, he's rich in mercy.
2: Thank you for joining us today. This is Pastor Clarence Sexton from the Temple Baptist Church and Crown College in Knoxville, Tennessee. Today, may this message speak to your heart from the book of Ruth.
1: Then it does not surprise us to see these hints or types or pictures God drops of it in the Old Testament to us. Even though it doesn't exist in the Old Testament, it does not begin until Christ and his disciples. This Gentile bride, I want this to mean more to you and more to me than it means to us. You say, Pastor, what are you talking about? I'm saying that we are accursed, separated from God, without hope, hell-bound people, without God willing to take a Gentile bride. But praise God, he was willing to take a Gentile bride. He was willing to take a Gentile bride. Ruth, to most, would not have been attractive. As a matter of fact, there was a nearer kinsman, we shall talk about in a moment, to whom she was not attractive. She was a cursed woman. He wanted the land, but he didn't want the lady. He wanted the money, but he didn't want the marriage. But Boaz wanted her. And she wanted Boaz. I thank God our heavenly Boaz wanted us. I'll never know what he saw in us, but he wanted us to be his bride. And I've been redeemed by his precious blood. Remember when we met Boaz, the first thing God says, he was a mighty man of wealth. Isn't it wonderful how the Lord just puts everything together? That's one of the reasons I know this is such a wonderful God-breathed book. And when the Bible says Boaz was a mighty man of wealth, look what the Bible says of Jesus. He has unsearchable riches in verse 8. What are these unsearchable riches? Look in chapter 1 of Ephesians, verse 7, in whom we have redemption through his blood, the forgiveness of sins according to the riches of his grace. His unsearchable riches include the riches of his grace. Aren't you glad he's got the riches of his grace? Look in chapter 2 and verse 4. But God, who is rich in mercy, for his great love wherein he loved us. Aren't you glad in the unsearchable riches of Jesus Christ, he's not only rich in grace, he's rich in mercy. And look in chapter 3 and verse number 16. That he would grant you, according to the riches of his glory, to be strengthened with might by his Spirit in the inner man. Oh, Boaz was a mighty man of wealth. I'm glad to learn that, because he needed to be able to redeem, have a right by being a kinsman. He needed the resolve to do it. He had a desire to do it, but he had to have the resources. And God tells us when we meet him, he's got the resources. He's a mighty man of wealth. And if you wonder what Christ can do, God says of our Christ, his riches are unsearchable. No man can plumb the depth of the riches of Jesus Christ. And when you start digging in his riches, you find there are riches of grace and riches of mercy and riches of glory. And I'm rich in his grace and rich in his mercy and rich in his glory. Hallelujah. I'm glad I'm saved. That's his bride. She's a rich bride. Rich in grace, rich in mercy, rich in glory. But don't ever forget where we came from. Cursed under the sentence of death and hell.
3: cast out, being aliens from the commonwealth of Israel, strangers, the Bible says. In chapter 2 of Ephesians, verse 12, at that time you were without Christ, being aliens from the commonwealth of Israel, strangers from the covenant of promise, having no hope and without God. No hope and without God. Before we go back to our Old Testament story, let's stop off at the first page in the New Testament. Because we're going to learn about a fellow who didn't want to mar his inheritance. He wanted no part of this Gentile. But when you look in the first page of the New Testament, and God gives us the lineage of Jesus Christ, he tells us, if you notice, please, in chapter 1. In verse 5, and Salmon begat Boaz of Rahab, or Rahab. And Boaz begat Obed of Ruth. And Obed begat Jesse, and Jesse begat David the king, and David the king begat Solomon of her that had been the wife of Uriah. You know who made first page, front page, New Testament? You know who made the front page? A harlot by the name of Rahab, brought in by the grace of God to marry Salmon. You want to know who made the front page of the New Testament? Ruth, a cursed Moabite, brought in by Boaz. You want to know who made the front page of the New Testament? Bathsheba, who bore Solomon. I'll tell you, that's the riches of his grace, the riches of his mercy, and the riches of his glory. Well, I've got to get to my story. The Bible says they're going to meet at the gate. Then went Boaz up to the gate and set him down there, and behold, the kinsman of whom Boaz spake came by, unto whom he said, "Ho, such a one, turn aside, sit down here." And he turned aside and sat down. Now Boaz said, "There is a nearer kinsman, and we've got to do business at the gate." This is the courtroom, the gate. This is where business is cared for, at the gate. And he says, "I'm going to take care of this." You remember what Naomi said to Ruth? "Ruth, I know you're anxious. I know you're fretting a little, and I know you're concerned about how this thing's going to turn out." But in the last verse of the third chapter, the Bible says, "Then said she, sit still, my daughter, until thou know how the matter will fall. For the man will not be in rest until he hath finished the thing this day." Amen. Naomi said to Ruth, "He's got a day's work to do, honey. And you can't do a thing about it till he's done his work. You just sit still and do nothing. For by grace are you saved through faith, that not of yourselves. Amen. It's the gift of God, not of works, lest any man should boast. Amen. Just sit still and let the Redeemer do his work." So he went to the gate and started his work. And he said to the nearer kinsman, about whom many people debate, "I think he could be none other than the old man, the old Adam, not the new man or the new Adam, Christ, but the old Adam. Self-centered, self-concerned, self-promoting, self-interest. He represents this old man to us." And he says, "Sit down." He took 10 men. Why 10 men? They represent the law. 10 men. Because every letter of the law must be met. Aren't you glad our Savior lived a sinless life? He owed no sin, did he? Broke no law. He committed no transgression. He was able to do business just outside the gate for us on Calvary. And he met every letter of the law. He lived a sinless life. I thank God that sinless life has been imputed to my account. So he took 10 men of the elders of the city and said, "Sit ye down here." And they sat down. And he said unto the kinsman, Naomi, that has come again out of the country of Moab, selleth a portion of land, which was our brother Elimelech's. And I thought to advertise thee, saying, buy it before the inhabitants and before the elders of my people. If thou wilt redeem it, redeem it. But if thou wilt not redeem it, then tell me, that I may know, for there is none to redeem it beside thee, and I am after thee. And he said, I will redeem it. Then said Boaz, what day thou buyest the field of the hand of Naomi, thou must buy it also of Ruth the Moabitess, the wife of the dead, to raise up the name of the dead upon his inheritance. And the kinsman said, I cannot redeem it for myself, lest I mar my own inheritance. Redeem thou my right to thyself, for I cannot redeem it. He's thinking of himself. He says, I cannot. Now, this was a manner in the former time in Israel concerning redeeming, concerning changing. For to confirm all things, a man plucked off his shoe and gave it to his neighbor. And this was a testimony in Israel. Therefore, the kinsman said unto Boaz, buy it for thee. So he drew off his shoe. And Boaz said unto the elders and all the people, ye are witnesses this day, that I have bought all that was Elimelech's and all that was Chilion's and Mahlon's of the hand of Naomi. I want you not to forget this. If poor little Orpha had come back from Moab, she could have been redeemed too. You see, our Savior tasted death for every man. For God so loved the world that he gave his only begotten Son, that whosoever believeth in him should not perish but have everlasting life. He's provided redemption for anybody in the whole world who will trust him. He said, I'm going to redeem the whole thing. Moreover, Ruth the Moabitess, the wife of Mahlon, have I purchased to be my wife, to raise up the name of the dead upon his inheritance. But the name of the dead be not cut off from among his brethren and from the gate of his place, and ye are witnesses this day. Naomi said, you sit still, he'll take care of it this day. And thank God Jesus walked out of that upper room with the disciples singing the 118th Psalm, saying, this is the day that the Lord hath made. And he went forth that day to the gate to redeem our lost souls. What all did he purchase? Well, let's take just a little peek at this. If you'll turn back to the book of Leviticus, chapter 25. Remember that every Jewish woman wanted a male child.
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1: Hi, I'm Todd Nettleton, and this is the Voice of the Martyrs Radio. In Sudan, Islamists within the government campaign against Christians. Churches are continuously attacked by radical Islamists. Recently, several churches were the target of an unjust attack. Following the attack, the pastors were ordered to appear in court to respond to false accusations made against them. Although they face intense opposition and pressure from authorities, these pastors have remained unwavering in their faith. One of the pastors courageously responded, "We trust God, knowing that nothing will be successful in stopping the ministry." Praise God for the boldness of the church leaders in Sudan. Pray God would continue to grant them courage in the face of opposition.
2: "I will not let my brothers and sisters suffer in silence, nor would I let them serve alone. 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

0: began a short series on spiritual depression in the prior broadcast. So today we're going to continue by studying some more biblical reasons for and solutions to spiritual depression. In many cases, depression is something you can address spiritually rather than chemically by using antidepressants or something like that. You can often make changes in your spiritual life that will improve your emotional health and your mental health. Furthermore, if depression is exacerbated by your lifestyle or by your diet, you can make the necessary lifestyle and dietary changes and thereby reduce or maybe even eliminate your depression. Now, one reason more people don't change the spiritual and practical aspects of their lives that could improve their mental and emotional health is that they don't know what they can do. They'd be willing to change whatever they need to change in order to get over their depression if they just knew what to do. So during this broadcast, we're going to show you some of the underlying spiritual reasons for depression and the things you can do to start feeling better. And I encourage you, if you hear something in this broadcast that is instructive, that helps you, remember to go back and listen to the prior broadcast as well. You can see that online, and then you'll have, you know, the whole picture. We want to try to help you. Knowing what to do, though, is only part of the solution. You've got to be willing to work at making these changes in order to see an improvement in your mental health and in your emotional health. In other words, we're going to communicate some things, and you may say, you know what, that's right. That sounds like something that I should do. Okay, well, then do it. Be a doer of the word and not a hearer only. Now, if you're not willing to make the necessary changes in your life, you're not going to see a change. Just knowing what to do is not enough. Now, please understand, we don't intend to minimize clinical depression. There are times when people cannot shake their depression without some sort of medical assistance. And if, in fact, you have a chemical imbalance or a chemical deficiency or a chemical intolerance or a chemical resistance in your brain or your body, we suggest that you seek proper medical attention to diagnose and deal with that imbalance or those imbalances and those deficiencies and those intolerances. There are some medical professionals who have helped people suffering with depression, and they help them by correcting the imbalances in the brain and the dysfunction in the body rather than by prescribing antidepressants. And to me, this certainly seems to be the right way to go medically. So, apart from any medical reasons for depression, we have found some common spiritual causes and some common spiritual cures for depression in the Bible, if in fact the underlying cause of the problem is spiritual. So here are some reasons for and some solutions to spiritual depression. Pride can cause depression. Turn with me to Proverbs chapter 16, verse 18. Proverbs 16, 18. Pride goeth before destruction, and an haughty spirit before a fall. You know what I've noticed? It's not uncommon for people to think that they are better than they really are. It's common for people to think they can do more than they can really do. It's also common for people to think that they are smarter than they really are. And you know what happens when you think you're better than you are, or that you can do more than you can do, or that you're smarter than you really are? You know what you do? You set your expectations higher than you can achieve. And then when you fail to achieve those high expectations, you beat yourself up for failing to meet those expectations. Now, this is a common problem with perfectionists. Do you understand? I should be able to do better than this. I should be able to do better than that guy over there or that girl over there. I'm better than that. So you set your expectations high. You don't meet those expectations. See, those are all rooted in pride. When you fail to meet the expectations, you become depressed and beat up on yourself. Now, the root of this problem is not that you missed your expectation. The root of the problem is your pride in assuming that you should expect to accomplish more or better or to be smarter than someone else. Turn to 1 Corinthians chapter 10 and look at verse 12. 1 Corinthians chapter 10 and look at verse 12. Paul said this, "Wherefore, let him that thinketh he standeth take heed lest he fall." So you see, the result of this pride is exceedingly high expectations. What follows is failure, and what follows the failure is a fall. And with the fall and the failure comes depression and the feelings of, I'm just not good enough. And you get in the funk of a depression. The root of it was pride. You might not have seen that. Hopefully you do now. So you say, well, you know what, preacher? You put your finger right on it. That's I'm that person. But how do I get out of this? Okay, if pride was the cause of your depression, humility can cure it. Humility can cure depression. Turn to Job chapter 22. Job chapter 22 and look at verse 29. Job chapter 22 and look at verse 29. When men are cast down, see, that's what happens to you when you get depressed. You feel cast down. When men are cast down, then thou shalt say, there is lifting up, and he shall save the humble person. So you humble yourself, and then the Lord can come along and lift you up. The way to recover from being cast down by pride is to humble yourself to God, because there is lifting up. He shall save the humble person. You know, when you experience the grace of God that is given to those who humble themselves. James chapter 4, verse 6 talks about how God resists the proud, but he giveth grace unto the humble. When you experience the grace of God that is given to those who humble themselves, you know what? You are overwhelmed with gratitude for God's goodness and his kindness to you. You're like, wow, God is so good to me. God has been so kind to me. I was so hard on myself, and God's so good. You realize that God never intended for you to be the smartest person or the best person or the person who can do the most. I mean, ultimately, if you think about it, you know, what was really behind being the best was this subtle underlying desire to draw attention to yourself. And that's not what God intended. He intended for his Son, Jesus Christ, to be exalted and for you to be the honored recipient of his grace. That's right. Turn to Proverbs chapter 29. Proverbs chapter 29 and look at verse 23. You know, let him be the exalted one. Let him be the best. Let him be the greatest. Let him be the smartest. And you simply be the recipient of his grace. Proverbs chapter 29, verse 23 says, a man's pride shall bring him low. You know, and that's what depression is. It's that low feeling. And this is literally, a man's pride shall bring him low. But watch it. But honor shall uphold the humble in spirit. That's kind of an interesting way of looking at that. Brought low by pride, but upheld by humility. I mean, what an honor to be God's child in the service of the King. Now, if you want your depressed spirit and your depressed heart to be revived, then humble yourself. Look with me in Isaiah chapter 57. Look at verse 15. This is wonderful. Isaiah chapter 57. Look at verse 15. The Bible says, "Thus saith the high and lofty one that inhabiteth eternity, whose name is holy. I dwell in the high and holy place with him also that is of a contrite and humble spirit, to revive the spirit of the humble and to revive the heart of the contrite ones." So if you'll humble yourself, if you'll come to the Lord with a contrite spirit, he'll revive that spirit. He'll revive that heart of yours. And I'll tell you what, he'll get you through that low feeling of depression because you feel like you're a failure. You're not a failure when God loves you and extends his grace to you. Not at all. You are the honored recipient of the grace of God. What a tremendous, uplifting, reviving testimony from the Lord. All right, so that's one reason for and a solution to spiritual depression. But I'll give you another one. Another cause for depression is lust. Lust can cause depression. You say, well, I never thought of that. Well, look, many people get terribly depressed when they can't have something that they want. Let's look at some biblical examples. 1 Kings chapter 21. 1 Kings chapter 21. You're sitting there thinking right now, I never for the life of me thought my pride was contributing to my depression. But now perhaps you see a connection. Perhaps there really is something there. And I never envisioned that my lust was at the root, spiritually, of my depression. Well, look at 1 Kings chapter 21. And in 1 Kings chapter 21, Ahab approached Naboth in verse 1. And he said, you know something? I want your vineyard, verse 2. Give me thy vineyard, that I may have it for a garden of herbs. And he said, I'll trade you, man. I'll give you money, whatever you want. And Naboth said to Ahab in verse 3, the Lord forbid it me that I should give the inheritance of my fathers unto thee. And Ahab in verse 4 came into his house heavy and displeased. Heavy and displeased because of the word which Naboth the Jezreelite had spoken to him, for he had said, I will not give thee the inheritance of my fathers. And he laid him down upon his bed and turned away his face and would eat no bread. Ahab was depressed. You know why he was depressed? He was depressed because he couldn't have Naboth's vineyard. Isn't that amazing? Turn with me to 2 Samuel chapter 13. I'll show you another case. Because it may very well be that's what's going on spiritually in your life and actually contributing to depression. 2 Samuel chapter 13, all right, in verse 1 and 2, came to pass that Absalom the son of David had a fair sister whose name was Tamar, and Amnon the son of David loved her. Now watch it. 2 Samuel 13, verse 2. And Amnon was so vexed that he fell sick for his sister Tamar, for she was a virgin, and Amnon thought it hard for him to do anything to her. He was so vexed that he was sick for his sister Tamar. You know what that was? It's like depression. Those real low, harsh feelings that get you down. And lust really does. It gets you down when you want something and you can't have it. You're thinking, I never even considered that I was causing this depression spiritually in my life because of my unfulfilled lust. I mean, just look at the way children cry when it happens to them. They just sob because they don't get what they want. Now look at 1 Timothy chapter 6, 1 Timothy chapter 6, in verses 9 and 10. And you probably hadn't considered the text you're going to see right now in light of depression, but notice the words that Paul uses when he talks to Timothy about the problem with covetousness or this lust. 1 Timothy chapter 6, verses 9 and 10, the Bible says, "They that will be rich fall into temptation and a snare, and into many foolish," watch it, "and hurtful lusts, which drown men in destruction and perdition." Boy, that sounds depressing. Verse 10, "For the love of money is the root of all evil, which while some coveted after, they have erred from the faith and pierced themselves through," watch it, "with many sorrows." With many sorrows. I tell you, covetous men can be depressed because they don't get what they want. And that is depressing. You say, well, what in the world is the remedy then? Well, the remedy is contentment. If lust is the underlying or one of the underlying causes of depression in your life, then contentment can cure that depression. In 1 Timothy chapter 6, verse 6, "Godliness with contentment is great gain." Well, the whole reason that you wanted what money could buy was to have more, was to have gain, and godliness with contentment is great gain. 1 Timothy 6, 8, "Having food and raiment, let us be therewith content." When you're content, you're never depressed about things you don't have, because when you're content, you have everything you want. So don't fret over not having everything you want. Instead, do what Paul did in Philippians chapter 4, verse 11, and learn to be content. In Philippians chapter 4, verse 11, Paul said, "Not that I speak in respect of want, for I have learned in whatsoever state I am therewith to be content." And that's what you want to learn, and that's what I need to learn. You have the Lord. And the Lord will never leave you, and the Lord will never forsake you, which is a wonderful thing. And the result of knowing that you have the Lord and He'll never leave you and He'll never forsake you is contentment. That's absolutely the truth. Let your conversation be without covetousness and be content with such things as you have. Why? For He hath said, "I will never leave thee nor forsake thee." He loves you. He cares for you, casting all your care upon Him, for He careth for you, and He will give you everything you need. My God shall supply all your need according to His riches in glory by Christ Jesus. Why? Because He knows what you need before you even ask Him. All right, let me show you another spiritual underlying cause that can contribute to depression. Loneliness. Loneliness can cause depression. I mean, nothing like feeling that you are all alone to brighten your day. In 1 Kings chapter 19, and we looked at this case yesterday when we did the prior broadcast, we noticed that Elijah had gotten very depressed in 1 Kings chapter 19. Look at verse 10. He said, "I've been very jealous for the Lord God of hosts, for the children of Israel have forsaken thy covenant, thrown down thine altars, and slain thy prophets with the sword. And I, even I only, am left, and they seek my life to take it away." I, even I only. You know what? He was all alone. You get the idea that no one else understands, and you get the idea that no one else cares. I mean, look in Psalm 142. Look what David prayed when he was in the cave. Oh, this is really sad. Psalm 142, verses 1 through 4. Listen to this. "I cried unto the Lord with my voice. With my voice unto the Lord did I make my supplication. I poured out my complaint before Him. I showed before Him my trouble. When my spirit was overwhelmed within me, then Thou knewest my path. In the way wherein I walked have they privily laid a snare for me. I looked on my right hand and beheld, but there was no man that would know me. Refuge failed me. No man cared for my soul." He was very depressed. And loneliness is very depressing. You say, you know something, preacher? I never even considered that loneliness was a contributing factor, spiritual factor, in my depression. But I'm lonely. Well, you know what the cure for that is then? Befriending God's people can cure depression when the underlying cause is loneliness. And when you are depressed, you're very lonely. But when you have godly friends that love you, you are accepted for just who you are, a child of God. The Bible says in Ephesians chapter 1, verse 6, we are accepted. We are accepted in the beloved. That's a wonderful thing. That's why I think church is such a good place to be, because there, other people who know they are accepted in the beloved can join in with each other and express that brotherly love. 1 John 4, verses 10 and 11 said this: herein is love, not that we love God, but that he loved us and sent his Son to be the propitiation for our sins. Beloved, if God so loved us, we ought also to love one another. And boy, when you get into a good place like that, you know the love of God, and you know the love of the brothers of Christ and the sisters of Christ. Now remember, that you have to get out of your shell, and you have to make friends. A man that hath friends must show himself friendly. And there's a friend that sticketh closer than a brother. You got to get out of that shell. You got to run that risk, if you will, to extend your hand to make a friend. Because don't think people are going to come running to you to pity you and come looking for you. It doesn't work that way, and you'll be very disappointed. But you can extend your hand and befriend God's people and find that you're not lonely anymore. You're among those who love God, who love you. All right, let me give you one more. Remember now, this is the second in a series. The prior broadcast also dealt with underlying spiritual causes of depression. You surely want to get those if you're finding that in this broadcast, some of these things we're talking about are actually contributing to depression in your life. Here's one more: grief. Grief can cause depression. That's right. And you would completely understand it too, wouldn't you? I mean, in Luke chapter 22, verse 45, the disciples were so sad that they were sleeping in Gethsemane. When Jesus came back to them in Luke 22, 45, he found them sleeping for sorrow. They were just that lethargic, that sorrowful. Paul said in Philippians chapter 2, verse 27, that if his friend Epaphroditus had died, he would have had, listen, sorrow upon sorrow. Now, that's Paul. You know who Paul is. And you know, he's the one that said, rejoice evermore, right? Okay, he said, if Epaphroditus had died, I would have had sorrow upon sorrow. When Nehemiah, in Nehemiah chapter 1, got the news that Jerusalem was the wall was down, it was burned out, and the place was in just terrible shape, it really depressed him. And he was the king's cupbearer. He couldn't be depressed in the king's presence, but it was so overwhelming, he couldn't disguise it. In Nehemiah chapter 2, verse 2, the king said unto Nehemiah, why is thy countenance sad, seeing thou art not sick? This is nothing else but sorrow of heart. Now that's what grief can do. It'll depress you. And when you feel the pain of loss, you can become very depressed. You say, you know what, preacher? Boy, that's what's going on in my life. What can get me out of this? I'll tell you what gets you out of it. Worship. You said, I would have never thought that. Turn with me to 2 Samuel chapter 12, and I'll show you. 2 Samuel chapter 12, worship will get you out, will help get you out of the depression that could be associated with your grief. 2 Samuel chapter 12, look at verse 19. This is David. He'd been praying for the child that he and Bathsheba had had. When David saw that his servants whispered, David perceived that the child was dead. Therefore David said unto his servants, is the child dead? And they said, he is dead. They were afraid to tell him. Then David arose from the earth and washed and anointed himself and changed his apparel and came into the house of the Lord. Came into the house of the Lord, watch it, and worshiped. Then he came to his own house, and when he had required, they set bread before him and he did eat. When David got up off that ground, crying, for the death of his child. He got up, he went to the house of God, and he worshiped. He worshiped. You know what Paul told us to do? And it can be hard sometimes. He said, rejoice, how often? Evermore. 1 Thessalonians 5:16. Rejoice evermore. When you're depressed, you know something? You also tend to be ungrateful. And you know what Paul said? In everything give thanks, for this is the will of God in Christ Jesus concerning you. 1 Thessalonians 5:18. You're going to grieve in times of sorrow. There's no way around it. But don't forget to worship as well. I mean, Solomon told us that it's better to be in the house of mourning than it is to be in the house of mirth, because that's when the heart is made better. So you can actually, and you say, where is that? That's Ecclesiastes chapter 7, verses 2 through 4. And the idea is you can actually come out. Sorrow is better than laughter, for by the sadness of the countenance, the heart is made better. You can actually come out better, but you got to remember to worship. That's how you keep from allowing grief to just consume you in depression. Now, there are other reasons for depression, but these, I believe, are some of the main spiritual reasons. As you can see, they're difficult to deal with because people are generally unwilling to admit that they have some of these problems. But if you search deep enough, you'll usually find one or more of these spiritual causes at the root of depression, and you can follow these spiritual cures to help you get through it. And I pray what you've heard in these last two broadcasts will really be a help to you. Amen.
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2: Chapter 26. In the beginning of the reign of Jehoiakim, the son of Josiah, king of Judah, came this word from the Lord, saying, Thus saith the Lord, Stand in the court of the Lord's house, and speak unto all the cities of Judah which come to worship in the Lord's house, all the words that I command thee to speak unto them. Diminish not a word. If so be they will hearken, and turn every man from his evil way, that I may repent me of the evil which I purpose to do unto them because of the evil of their doings. And thou shalt say unto them, Thus saith the Lord, If ye will not hearken to me, to walk in my law which I have set before you, to hearken to the words of my servants the prophets, whom I sent unto you, both rising up early and sending them, but ye have not hearkened, then will I make this house like Shiloh, and will make this city a curse to all the nations of the earth. So the priests and the prophets and all the people heard Jeremiah speaking these words in the house of the Lord. Now it came to pass, when Jeremiah had made an end of speaking all that the Lord had commanded him to speak unto all the people, that the priests and the prophets and all the people took him, saying, Thou shalt surely die. Why hast thou prophesied in the name of the Lord, saying, This house shall be like Shiloh, and this city shall be desolate, without an inhabitant? And all the people were gathered against Jeremiah in the house of the Lord. When the princes of Judah heard these things, then they came up from the king's house unto the house of the Lord, and sat down in the entry of the new gate of the Lord's house. Then spake the priests and the prophets unto the princes and to all the people, saying, This man is worthy to die, for he hath prophesied against this city, as ye have heard with your ears. Then spake Jeremiah unto all the princes and to all the people, saying, The Lord sent me to prophesy against this house and against this city all the words that ye have heard. Therefore now amend your ways and your doings, and obey the voice of the Lord your God, and the Lord will repent him of the evil that he hath pronounced against you. As for me, behold, I am in your hand. Do with me as seemeth good and meet unto you. But know ye for certain, that if ye put me to death, ye shall surely bring innocent blood upon yourselves, and upon this city, and upon the inhabitants thereof. For of a truth, the Lord hath sent me unto you to speak all these words in your ears. Then said the princes and all the people unto the priests and to the prophets, This man is not worthy to die, for he hath spoken to us in the name of the Lord our God. Then rose up certain of the elders of the land, and spake to all the assembly of the people, saying, Micah the Morasthite prophesied in the days of Hezekiah king of Judah, and spake to all the people of Judah, saying, Thus saith the Lord of hosts, Zion shall be plowed like a field, and Jerusalem shall become heaps, and the mountain of the house as the high places of a forest. Did Hezekiah king of Judah and all Judah put him at all to death? Did he not fear the Lord and besought the Lord? And the Lord repented him of the evil which he had pronounced against them? Thus might we procure great evil against our souls. And there was also a man that prophesied in the name of the Lord, Urijah, the son of Shemaiah, of Kirjath-Jearim, who prophesied against this city and against this land, according to all the words of Jeremiah. And when Jehoiakim the king, with all his mighty men and all the princes, heard his words, the king sought to put him to death. But when Urijah heard it, he was afraid and fled, and went into Egypt. And Jehoiakim the king sent men into Egypt, namely Elnathan the son of Achbor, and certain men with him into Egypt. And they fetched forth Urijah out of Egypt, and brought him unto Jehoiakim the king, who slew him with a sword, and cast his dead body into the graves of the common people. Nevertheless, the hand of Ahikam the son of Shaphan was with Jeremiah, that they should not give him into the hand of the people to put him to death. Chapter 27. In the beginning of the reign of Jehoiakim the son of Josiah king of Judah came this word unto Jeremiah from the Lord, saying, Thus saith the Lord to me, Make thee bonds and yokes, and put them upon thy neck, and send them to the king of Edom, and to the king of Moab, and to the king of the Ammonites, and to the king of Tyrus, and to the king of Zidon, by the hand of the messengers which come to Jerusalem unto Zedekiah king of Judah. And command them to say unto their masters, Thus saith the Lord of hosts, the God of Israel, Thus shall ye say unto your masters, I have made the earth, the man, and the beast that are upon the ground, by my great power, and by my outstretched arm, and have given it unto whom it seemed meet unto me. And now have I given all these lands into the hand of Nebuchadnezzar, the king of Babylon, my servant. And the beasts of the field have I given him also to serve him. And all the nations shall serve him and his son's son, until the very time of his land come. And then many nations and great kings shall serve themselves of him. And it shall come to pass that the nation and kingdom which will not serve the same Nebuchadnezzar the king of Babylon, and that will not put their neck under the yoke of the king of Babylon, that nation will I punish, saith the Lord, with the sword, and with the famine, and with the pestilence, until I have consumed them by his hand. Therefore, hearken not ye to your prophets, nor to your diviners, nor to your dreamers, nor to your enchanters, nor to your sorcerers, which speak unto you, saying, Ye shall not serve the king of Babylon. For they prophesy a lie unto you to remove you far from your land, and that I should drive you out, and ye should perish. But the nations that bring their neck under the yoke of the king of Babylon and serve him, those will I let remain still in their own land, saith the Lord, and they shall till it and dwell therein. I spake also to Zedekiah, king of Judah, according to all these words, saying, Bring your necks under the yoke of the king of Babylon, and serve him and his people, and live. Why will ye die, thou and thy people, by the sword, by the famine, and by the pestilence, as the Lord hath spoken against the nation that will not serve the king of Babylon? Therefore hearken not unto the words of the prophets that speak unto you, saying, Ye shall not serve the king of Babylon, for they prophesy a lie unto you. For I have not sent them, saith the Lord, yet they prophesy a lie in my name, that I might drive you out, and that ye might perish, ye and the prophets that prophesy unto you. Also I spake to the priests and to all this people, saying, Thus saith the Lord, Hearken not to the words of your prophets that prophesy unto you, saying, Behold, the vessels of the Lord's house shall now shortly be brought again from Babylon, for they prophesy a lie unto you. Hearken not unto them. Serve the king of Babylon, and live. Wherefore should this city be laid waste? But if they be prophets, and if the word of the Lord be with them, let them now make intercession to the Lord of hosts, that the vessels which are left in the house of the Lord, and in the house of the king of Judah, and at Jerusalem, go not to Babylon. For thus saith the Lord of hosts concerning the pillars, and concerning the sea, and concerning the bases, and concerning the residue of the vessels that remain in this city, which Nebuchadnezzar king of Babylon took not, when he carried away captive Jeconiah the son of Jehoiakim king of Judah from Jerusalem to Babylon, and all the nobles of Judah and Jerusalem. Yea, thus saith the Lord of hosts, the God of Israel, concerning the vessels that remain in the house of the Lord, and in the house of the king of Judah and of Jerusalem. They shall be carried to Babylon, and there shall they be until the day that I visit them, saith the Lord. Then will I bring them up and restore them to this place. Chapter 28. And it came to pass the same year, in the beginning of the reign of Zedekiah king of Judah, in the fourth year, and in the fifth month, that Hananiah the son of Azar, the prophet, which was of Gibeon, spake unto me in the house of the Lord, in the presence of the priests and of all the people, saying, Thus speaketh the Lord of hosts, the God of Israel, saying, I have broken the yoke of the king of Babylon. Within 2 full years will I bring again into this place all the vessels of the Lord's house that Nebuchadnezzar king of Babylon took away from this place and carried them to Babylon. And I will bring again to this place Jeconiah the son of Jehoiakim king of Judah, with all the captives of Judah that went into Babylon, saith the Lord. For I will break the yoke of the king of Babylon. Then the prophet Jeremiah said unto the prophet Hananiah in the presence of the priests, and in the presence of all the people that stood in the house of the Lord, even the prophet Jeremiah said, Amen. The Lord do so. The Lord perform thy words which thou hast prophesied, to bring again the vessels of the Lord's house, and all that is carried away captive from Babylon into this place. Nevertheless, hear thou now this word that I speak in thine ears, and in the ears of all the people. The prophets that have been before me and before thee of old prophesied both against many countries and against great kingdoms, of war and of evil and of pestilence. The prophet which prophesieth of peace, when the word of the prophet shall come to pass, then shall the prophet be known that the Lord hath truly sent him. Then Hananiah the prophet took the yoke from off the prophet Jeremiah's neck and brake it. And Hananiah spake in the presence of all the people, saying, Thus saith the Lord, Even so will I break the yoke of Nebuchadnezzar king of Babylon from the neck of all nations within the space of 2 full years. And the prophet Jeremiah went his way. Then the word of the Lord came unto Jeremiah the prophet, after that Hananiah the prophet had broken the yoke from off the neck of the prophet Jeremiah, saying, Go and tell Hananiah, saying, Thus saith the Lord, Thou hast broken the yokes of wood, but thou shalt make for them yokes of iron. For thus saith the Lord of hosts, the God of Israel, I have put a yoke of iron upon the neck of all these nations, that they may serve Nebuchadnezzar, king of Babylon, and they shall serve him. And I have given him the beasts of the field also. Then said the prophet Jeremiah unto Hananiah the prophet, Hear now, Hananiah, the Lord hath not sent thee, but thou makest this people to trust in a lie. Therefore thus saith the Lord, Behold, I will cast thee from off the face of the earth. This year thou shalt die, because thou hast taught rebellion against the Lord. So Hananiah the prophet died the same year in the seventh month.

0: What does fear have to do with bitterness? Plenty. As Jean Schlosser learns when she overcomes a bipolar disorder, hers is an inspiring testimony of courage. 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